0: why are we collecting money, or why did we have such a big objective this year, is because we're actually renovating our space, and we're adding a second studio. Basically, we're building from scratch two new studios that are going to replace the existing one. And that's going to make it way easier for all the CFBZ family to be able to do their thing here. And on Saturday, there were plenty of laughs. At some point, we were even crowded inside of here. There was lots of people coming by, lots of friends. We had hot chocolate outside, mm-hmm. a fire pit. It was pretty nice, pretty nice vibe all along the day. And just following the progress and seeing that the goal was getting closer and closer and closer, and by the end of the day, having gone over $20,000 was something incredible to just be around and see it and be a part of it. And I remember that the previous 2 years I followed the transmission, I couldn't mm-hmm. be here, but this year it had a different taste.
1: Yes,
0: just being a part of it, it made it quite worth it.
1: Yeah, it is really fun to be here. It's a rare occurrence for us to even have all of our volunteers together in one room these days. So
2: yeah,
1: it's so cool. And just with all of the newer volunteers that are coming through Local Matters, it's just such a great opportunity for people to get to know each other. And it's just a staple of who we are now is having Onairversary. I wanted to say that for those of you that are listening to Local Matters tonight on Tuesday, February 6th, we can offer a special incentive. If you make a donation during this show by leaving us a voicemail on our telephone, we're going to throw in an extra gift, I think. We're going to throw in a CFUZ water bottle.
2: Nice.
1: Very nice water bottles.
2: Coveted.
1: Yes, totally coveted water bottles. These are from a few years ago, and we're like doling them out very, very stingily. But if you want to give us a call in the next 45 minutes here, and if you are the first one to call and make a donation, we will give you one of these. And our phone number is 236-422-0929. So you can catch that on our website as well if you missed it. But please give us a call, make a donation, or leave us a voicemail, and we will call you back to get all of your details, because we do not have operators standing by at this very moment. Although we could. Well, we could. There's three of us. We could maybe do that.
2: Absolutely.
1: Get some details. So please do give us a call and make a donation. Make us proud for this next hour of Local Matters. I wanted to mention we do have a lot of local businesses who really support the station, especially around this time of year. We have an auction that is getting quite popular. It's called the Not So Silent Auction. I just want to name off a few of the amazing sponsors that help us with that. So Fourth Meridian Auction and Gifts, Bella Wines, Cannery Brewing. The SOEC helped out with sets of tickets to Clint Black and a Penticton V's game.
2: That's huge.
1: Yeah, Crescent Hill Wines. Great people over there at Crescent Hill Wines. The Canadian Sports School Hockey League gave us passes, family passes to the upcoming tournaments. The D'Angelo Estate Winery, Douglas Distillery, Elephant Island, Exit Penticton, and Festivale. I'll just leave the list there for now. But thank you so much to the sponsors who have been coming back year after year, really, to support this particular event. We love it. And I'd say that the whole following of the auction sort of is another group on its own. There's a lot of people out there that really have a lot of fun bidding on those items.
2: Yeah.
1: All right. Well, Kelly, why don't you talk a little bit about what you've got upcoming for episodes or portions of episodes or thoughts around your items for Local Matters in the future?
2: Okay. Well, I'm probably just going to continue on as I have. So my segment is called Your Locals Matter. Mm-hmm. Little spin off the time slot there. And my goal is to ultimately and simply connect people to their worth and value through spoken word. I've been through a number of things in my life. I've witnessed a number of people go through a number of things through their lives. Most of my careers have been in human services, and I'm dealing with people who are overwhelmed with barriers and obstacles because of one thing or another. And I just think everyone out there deserves to and needs to know that they have worth and value, and you know, they have something to offer, and I want to help connect them with that.
1: That sounds wonderful. So what are you going to be bringing on different guests then, yeah, from time so to time?
2: What I've been doing so far is every episode I have someone new come on, or a repeat. And we just explore that individual's, if you know, worth and value. What is that to them? How do they measure their worth and value? Have they been able to connect to it thus far in their life? If not, why? What's prevented it? Can we explore that? And hopefully through just discussion and sharing, that individual can walk away with a greater sense of if they've not connected. And if they have, then to share how it was they came to connect with their worth and value and yeah, those types of things. I do have lots of ideas. Like I've talked to Claire initially, even before I became a member of the station, I was talking to Claire about my idea and that I'd like to have either, you know, emails that I answer or address, you know, because there are a lot of people out there who, because they are so well connected, maybe don't have a safe space to communicate something that they need to, or maybe to connect to their worth and value, whatever it is. So, you know, like a period in the episode where I can address that kind of stuff, or have some kind of like exchange or interaction, like say someone calls in and I answer.
1: Right. Yeah.
2: But before all of that, what I'd really like to be able to do is kind of turn my focus just from everyone and focus on youth, because I have three children myself, and okay, I've watched each of them go through some things, and it's been heart-wrenching to think that I'm not supporting them in the ways they need. And even in the times that I have been able to do that, it's just a different world, right? So in the ways I know how to support may not work, you know, from child to child. And exactly. So I'd like to connect with high schools, and have like an anonymous airspace where the youth can talk about some of the things that prevent them from connecting to their worth and value, because a lot of them have grown up in what's come to be known as the age of electronics. Mm-hmm. And there's, I think, far too much measure in their worth and value placed externally, and it should be coming from like internal. It should be coming from, at least a great portion of it should be coming from within. So if that's not the case, then that's a disconnect. Well, why?
1: Right.
2: You know, and what can we do to eliminate it or reduce it, change that?
1: I could see so many themes. Like, this is one of the great things about devising programming for a radio show, because you have to make sure you're not going to limit yourself. But this, you've got such a wide range of topics that you can cover in even just this one theme.
2: Right.
1: You've got different generations of people. You've got different cultures. You've got different, all different things you can touch on. And that's just, I mean, that's yeah, years of episodes.
2: I know, right? Like, I'm hoping this is going to be something that just goes on forever. And maybe, you know, through airspace can reach more people than, you know, than what we have living in our community. I actually, my name's up on the board out there because I have a Zoom recorder, because I've been practicing with it. And another idea I have for the show is just going around on my free time and talking to people on the street saying, hey, do you have 5 minutes? This is my name. This is what I'm doing. I want to ask you three questions. Mm-hmm. And all around worth and value, right?
1: Yeah.
2: From, you know, visible tourists to people I know, to people I don't know, to homeless people, like everybody and anybody who's willing to sit and answer my questions. Like, I want to hear what you have to say.
1: Think about the follow-up to that too. Like, you could have some interesting retrospective episodes too, where you're maybe talking to someone again
2: yes.
1: later and finding out, you know, what kind of life story they're having and what what's changed.
2: Yeah.
1: Goosebumps.
2: Just even what I have to gain, like the perspectives that I have to gain and the knowledge that's going to come with those perspectives and how that's going to help me shape a better version of myself. Like, you know, hearing people's stories, it's can be aspiring, it could be uplifting, like, you know, there's just so many things. So yeah, I'm super excited
1: for you.
2: And I really just, it's something I'm super passionate about. Yeah,
1: that's excellent. That's exactly what you need to be, right?
2: Yeah.
1: And I think we're doing so good. We have such a great growing group of people around the station that are just that way. They're just very excited about something. And, you know, we have a lot of people that have been here for a long time, just kind of rolling along, doing their show, exploring new things every step of the way. So,
2: and I think that's something else that I personally get from everything that we're involved in here at CFUZ is it's like constant fuel, right? Because it's connecting with a group of people who are passionate about something, and that passion exudes energy, and that energy, I'm like absorbing that energy. I'm going to take this into a weird place for people. I don't know. I'm all about energy and megahertz and all that stuff. But yeah, it's just, it's fantastic. You know, just the unseen buzz that exists. Like Saturday is a perfect example. Like Leo spoke to that, the vibe, like the buzz was fantastic. It was just all these people coming from different walks of life with different passions and different stories, all working together for the same purpose. It was, it's fantastic. Yeah. I'm excited for next year.
1: Yeah. Yay. Yeah, I know. It's a really good thing. We should do a shout out to Miss Danielle.
2: Oh, absolutely.
1: At this moment, because she's off, I believe, at Mardi Gras right now in New Orleans.
2: Nice.
1: She was messaging me earlier and said, I need to send off my emails because I feel like I might start to get distracted, she said. So hello, Danielle, if you're listening from down south somewhere. Danielle has been the coordinator and sort of the kickstarter of the Local Matters program for us. And she's just done an amazing job. We've said it over and over, but she really did go above and beyond in terms of leading this program. We sort of had an idea of what someone might be able to do and pull off, and she just really, really went above and beyond. So thank you so much, Danielle. Her term as the coordinator is now complete. The grant has ended, but she seems like she's sticking around to be involved in local matters, and if not more. So that's been really, really great, and we owe a lot to her for all of the documentation that she's put together and the training items and templates, and this show is just going to be so successful because of her.
2: Not to mention, it's all volunteer time, and she's been alongside of me for every episode, so like, that's, thank you, that's huge.
1: Yeah.
0: I think she's built bonds with every single one of the people and with the group at the same time. So she's not going anywhere.
1: Like, I don't think so. Like,
0: enjoy Mardi Gras, but we want you back.
1: Yes, right. Yeah. Exactly. I know. We were giggling a lot because she was doing such a good job at bringing people in, and then realizing, I've got too many people. I don't have any time to do any of my own episodes of Local Matters. So and the fact that she's quadrupled basically the programming time for that we expected out of this. We expected 1 half-hour session a week. She did 2 1-hour sessions a week in the end. So, I mean, there's a lot of info out there, and it's just wonderful for the station. It's our spoken word content is like way up here from where it was. So that's awesome for us. And we really hope that this continues on. It's great that you guys are in here doing this live. You know, we would love to see more live Local Matters when it works, right?
2: Yeah.
1: Because it's a spoken word thing. You need to, you know, make sure everything's going to work out together for interviews and things like that, especially if you're going to do more short segments. But The live episodes, I tell you, are the way to go. It's a lot easier, actually, than editing and putting something together in advance.
0: Speaking about energy, this is always a thrill to be live on the air. It's always pretty pretty nice.
1: It is. You're right. It does feel a bit different when you know you're out
2: there. Like having a conversation. I mean, it's right. The same thing too when you pre-record, but it's still like,
1: yes,
2: it's, you know. You know.

0: Our website, cfuz.ca, has all sorts of information about how you can go and make a donation. You can pay online. You can call us. We've got an awesome water bottle up for grabs for the first person who calls and leaves a message, 236-422-0929. And we do take donations in person. You just have to kind of coordinate something with us, or you can drop something in the mailbox. We have a mailbox in the Cannery Trade Center hallway, right outside of Black Rabbit Fabrics and across from JJ Joy restaurant. So you can do that too. But online is probably the easiest if you've got the means to do that. And we thank you all very much for all of your donations. Once again, we raised over $21,000 on Saturday, and we are going to keep pushing that up all throughout the week. On this coming Saturday, February 10th, we'll be posting the time in the next couple of days, but we're actually going to do a special live episode from Tin Whistle Brewing, and this will be on Saturday, about an hour, and it's going to be our opportunity to just wrap up the funding drive, announce our final total, and everyone's invited to come down there and be a part of that if they like, and have a beverage and celebrate an awesome week. And we'll be taking donations down there if people want, and you can, you know, come and watch the broadcast happening live from a brewery, which is kind of fun. So great sponsor of ours too. Speaking of sponsors, may I read some more?
1: Absolutely.
0: All right. So Freedom Bike Shop. Awesome donation of some e-bikes again this year for a rental. Hout Forest Products donated some awesome Western Red Cedar planters. We had three sets of tickets from the Venables Theater down in Oliver. They're a great support of ours as well. Just Baked Naramata Street Coffee, Local Motive, Maple Leaf Spirits, the Naramata General Store. We have so much support from Naramata. Neighborhood Brewing. And then right here in the Cannery, 114 Coffee Co., they're awesome to us too. So that's just another few of our sponsors who help really make Funding Drive happen. Why don't we jump to a song? And yes. I wanna finish playing the song we started off with, at the beginning.
1: I'm really interested to see how it turns out, because it sounded great.
0: It's a great song. I learned about this artist, Leroy Stagger, from a recent tour he had through here. He played at the Dream Cafe, and I think he's from Alberta. So this is I Want It All. Like the money, get it? We want it all, you guys. Please donate. This is Leroy Stagger.

0: That was Leroy Stagger from his album. Let's see if I can tell what that was. Love Versus is the album that's from. And he came through the Dream Cafe, played sometime in the last year, part of the Peach City Sessions that is hosted by Kirby and David Barber. So got to hear them one night. Got to hear Leroy that time. So we're still here in the studio listening to having a sort of a group live show tonight with Kelly and Leo from the Local Matters Group. Leo, why don't you talk a little bit about how you got involved with the station? Because you've kind of been a fan or a listener and a supporter for actually quite a while, from way back before Local Matters got going.
1: That is true. Actually, it was 2020, and we were all at home, and I was listening to the radio a lot. And that's something that I always do wherever I go. I always turn on the radio and just try to search for a local station to see what's going on, what's people interested in, what music are they hearing, what do they have to say. And I found CFUZ, and I just couldn't believe like the level of the programming, the music taste. I immediately got like became a listener of different shows. And you were, as we do constantly, you were asking for volunteers, for people mm-hmm. to join, for people to just get in contact. And that's the first step. You just need to say, okay, yeah, I'd like to be a part of it. You don't know where that's going to lead.
0: That's right.
1: That for me was like a small step. I just mm-hmm. became a member. I remember that at that time there was a need of recording some of the station IDs.
0: Mm-hmm.
1: And I had time, I had a nice mic, and I ended up recording like five or six,
0: mm-hmm.
1: and I think they're still on the air.
0: I think they still are. I hear them all the time.
1: It's pretty fun, you know, you're driving your car, and you hear yourself on the radio, like, and that was a little first step, and later on, the station has some trainings to fulfill the actual understanding of what it means to be making community radio, and then we have different trainings. They are called Radio 101, mm-hmm. and then you have a second session. There's a 201 and 202,
0: yep. mm-hmm.
1: And at that moment, some of those trainings had to still be by Zoom, but eventually I got to actually meet people from the radio station and come here and see the studio. And for me, it's been a slow process, but I think it's been so far very nice because it has allowed me to have time to really come up with an idea that I want to do, that I'm excited about, and that I'm passionate about, which is actually which brings us nowadays mm-hmm. actually. On the way, I've participated as a volunteer as much as I could. Last time that we did the Vinyl Fest.
0: Vinyl Fest, Vinyl Fest.
1: That was a nice experience because mm-hmm. we all get, most of the volunteers get together. You get to meet people in person. For me, being a big listener, it's been awesome to start putting faces to the voices that I was hearing, that's something that's unique.
0: Right.
1: And eventually things moved forward. And kind of at the same time, what I was about to present my idea, my project to have my own show, my own music show, Local Matters, what was starting to build up. So for me, it was like a double incentive. I said, okay, I'm gonna just keep moving forward on giving different steps on the radio, and Local Matters was a good idea. Just to be involved, because it allowed me to see that there were many other people interested on doing the same, and so starting with the first steps on getting involved with the station, and that's great because that gives you sometimes the courage that you need, and also at that point with Local Matters, what we have is that the commitment that you want to put in mm-hmm. is what you're able to. And you're not forced to like suddenly jump to have a weekly show. You can just prepare interviews, talk about a subject that you like. You can come to Local Matters with any idea, And most likely, like the whole team is gonna help us build it and become something that you're gonna be broadcasting on the air. That's an open invitation for everybody. That's the intention of me coming back to that. And at the same time, I kept pushing forward with my own show. with some luck. And it's going to be starting next week live. And mm-hmm. I want to do it live. It's kind of challenging.
0: Yep.
1: My show is going to be called Acá Estamos. It's a show that's going to be about Latin American music and culture. And mm-hmm. it's the big challenge for me is I'm going to try to bring that show in on the air, both in Spanish and English, making some sort of a mixture.
0: Mm-hmm.
1: And to see if we can actually to try to see if there's any Latin American or Hispanic out there that might be glad to hear some Spanish
0: exactly.
1: on CFUS. We already have one show, Pierre, that
0: yes.
1: he makes a show in French
0: yep.
1: and English at the same time. And we're going to be expanding to a third language. So
0: that's awesome.
1: That kind of makes me a little proud.
0: Yeah.
1: Because with not much effort for me, we're going to be pushing the station in different directions and see what that brings back. And if you would allow me, I would like to speak in Spanish and tell people about the auction, because there might be some people that don't know.
0: That's a great idea. If you need the...
1: Así que para toda la comunidad de latinoamericana o de habla hispana, queríamos comentarles que la estación CFUZ en el 92.9, acá en Pennington, BC, lo que hace es crear una vez al año un día de recaudar fondos que viene de la comunidad, digamos de individuos, y de algunos negocios que nos apoyan, dando productos para subastas o diferentes cuestiones. 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Ese es un programa sobre asuntos locales, y si alguien quiere contar historias, hacer entrevistas o charlar acerca de cuestiones locales, puede sumarse y contactarse con la radio. Well, that was about it. I think the
0: wonderful
1: Spanish-speaking community is aware of both Local Matters and us trying to
0: wonderful.
1: Ask for some money from you.
0: That's excellent. Thank you so much. That's a great, great thing. I mean, it just gives me all sorts of great ideas for next year, too.
2: Yeah.
0: This is awesome. Well, thank you for telling about your show and also your story of kind of coming to CFUZ. There are a lot of different stories. There's a lot of stories like yours and a lot of different ones. Some people come to us with a lot of radio background or a little bit and or none, right? There's a lot of people that come to us with none, and that's...
2: That would be me.
0: That would be me, too. So it's... We try to make it accessible to everyone. I'd say that one of the main things you have to do is just have a little bit of a comfort level with some technology, or be willing to kind of take some steps to be able to come into the booth, because how it works here is that you run your own show, and you come in here and you start everything up and you shut everything down, and you deal with the audio files and all of that yourself. There is not someone sitting here helping you. I mean, there is when you're training, but there's not someone that works here all day long and does all of that work for you. And so it's really, you have to be self-sufficient in here. But it's really not, it's not really that technical. Like, we've made it as simple as possible for you to come in, and with some repetition and some practice, it's fairly easy to do. So hopefully that will entice some people to come in and get in touch with us. And if you are interested in having a show or getting involved, you can send an email to info@cfuz.ca. that's usually the best way to kind of get a hold of one of us on the board, and we can either find out if you, you know, are looking to become a member, or maybe you want to just volunteer, take one of those Radio 101 or 202 or 201 courses to get involved in any which sort of way, shape, or form that we have here. And we would love to have a bigger family down here for sure.
1: We are building the room.
2: I was just going to say,
1: to have a bigger family. So it's a good idea to join. It's a good moment. It's pretty exciting because one of the things that we're doing, and we are building at the back in a space that used to be unused, we're building the two new studios. And by the time that we're able to basically destroy the one we're speaking in right now, we're going to be able to create a space for meeting and a nice room. There's going to be a green couch involved.
0: A green leather couch coming in here.
1: There's going to be a green couch involved.
0: It's leaving my house.
1: and that's great because it's gonna allow us to not only have more than one person at the moment recording a show or doing a live show, another person recording at the other studio. But it's gonna be way easier to get across each other constantly and to make this also a space for just coming and chilling out and meeting and that's very important for the path at what the station is growing and the amount of volunteers that are constantly coming in.
0: Yeah, that's a really good point. I mean, there was always that vision of it being a little community hub. And it's just that we started out with the hub being a little too little for people to really meet. We did used to have board meetings in our little office space out there, but that was before we even went on FM. Like, we were running as a station for many years online before we were FM. So we didn't used to have the transmitter sitting right there in the room, which is very noisy, loud, and hot. And so it used to feel a little bit more like a little clubhouse here for the volunteers. And that kind of all went away with the combination of the transmitter and then COVID. So this is really an exciting stepping off point for us where the space is transforming. And that's maybe a good segue just to come back to what we are raising the money for, which is to help run the station because we are a nonprofit, but also to build out those two new studios. They're going to be beautiful. They're bigger than what we have.
2: They already look great.
0: They already look
2: super
0: awesome.
2: Exciting because you can just see, you can envision the finished product.
1: Yeah, and there are many other things. You know, that's this year's project is a big ambition, but and all the donations that we get throughout just one day a year that we ask you for money, and we're extending it for the whole week for you to have the chance if you miss Saturday, and that goes to just keeping everything on the air, paying the bills, paying everything. I don't know if you can hear this squeaky chair that needs some
0: we're trying
1: some,
0: to make them
1: oil.
0: Extra squeaky this week.
1: All of that counts, and all of that is money that needs to be spent, and we only ask for support once a year. You can donate throughout the whole year, but this is the only time that we ask for it. Just to continue to make this radio station happen. Community radio is just all about volunteers putting the effort and the community supporting the project. So here we are reaching out to you.
0: Wonderful. So cfuz.ca is a spot where you can go and find out more information. Check out the donation store levels that are on the page there. Really great stuff. We try to find things that are, you know, useful in your everyday life. And if they relate to our theme this year is about building, because we are expanding. So we've got, you know, the backpack, we've got the carpenter pencils and things like that. Everyone loves having wearable CFUZ things. So we made sure that there's a t-shirt in there. The beach towel. You can use it in the bath too. The beach towel is something new for us. They're kind of excited about. And was really cool to get a button maker on loan to us so that we can make these awesome buttons that people can wear proudly. So, and of course the headphones, if you're into having some really great, good quality headphones, is an option as well. So, please check all of that out. You can also get that extra water bottle thrown in for a donation of any amount.
2: Yeah, we still got some time.
0: We got, 10 more minutes or so of the show. So you call 236-422-0929 and leave a message, and we'll get back to you and make sure that all comes together. And be sure that you are tuning in to Local Matters. And we do have Local Matters playing twice a week. So it's usually 6 o'clock on Tuesdays.
2: And 9 a.m. on Saturdays.
0: And so let's just think about all the different individuals that are actually contributing episodes to that show. So we've got Paul and Julie, who are doing the Arts Matters episodes. We've got Lee and Kyler and a whole crew that are doing Under the Pink Triangle. There's Peter and Rebecca doing Peace of Mind. So these are all little sub-themes within Local Matters. We've got Nora, who is doing Penticton Rocks. She's also launching off and starting her own program as well, just like Leo. So,
2: nice.
0: So she's got content, coming all over the place right now. So she's got that going on. Bonnie has been interviewing, sort of like what you had said, just sort of meeting up with people and doing some really interesting individuals and doing interviews with them. Who am I missing? Danielle, of course, is doing
2: everything
0: in between. Exactly.
1: Aggie.
0: Yes. Aggie's been doing, she had, I don't know, something like 6 people in here the other day squished in doing an episode. She has an episode this Saturday. So you can tune in for that Saturday morning. There's just so many people involved in, and some are still formulating ideas and coming up with collaborations, and so we've got more to come. And there is room for more people. So if you're thinking that this is something that you might want to try out, please get in touch with us. I think the email address is localmatters@cfuz.ca, and we can sort of take you down the path of getting the training and starting to get involved that way too.
1: For sure. I was discussing with Craig a few days ago that Local Matters ended up being like a sort of a nursery where a little seeds are being put in, and
2: perfect.
1: And some people is gonna be making like one show a month, half a show, one interview here and there. And depending on what of the time that they're able to put in or what's their interest, and you put in the commitment that you want. It's just a matter of stepping in. You're gonna find here a group of people that's already doing the same, and from there on we can see now, from just as an example, as you just said, Nora is just jumping over to have not only her Local Matters segment, but she's gonna go for the whole thing. She's going for her own show, and if we can continue that as a trend, I don't think every segment is gonna eventually become a show,
0: mm-hmm.
1: but for sure the Local Matters can be like a safe space for anyone that's out there that has an interest, that wanna bring out something to the air, bring any subject to discussion. Come on in, step. Learn what making radio is all about in the simple way that we do it. That I think that despite having some challenges, anyone mm-hmm. and anyone can do it, because the process is very smooth, super gentle. People is super willing to help.
2: Yeah, lots of support.
1: Mm-hmm. Yeah, mm-hmm. yeah, yeah. And yeah, it's Local Matters is a constant and permanent invitation for anyone out there who is interested on making radio, just get in contact with us. Then there's room for more.
0: Exactly. I think that's very well said. And you're right about it being kind of like a place for people to start out and grow. And that's exactly what a collaborative or a collective show is meant to do, is bring people together to share the load of a weekly show. until such time as they feel like they can do it all themselves, if they love it and want to keep doing it. And it's okay to just contribute to, you know, one show every couple of months too. That's totally fine. But you just, you know, if you're kind of get the ball rolling, there's a good chance that you're going to want to do more. So it's a great little formula for this station and for a lot of other community and campus stations as well. All right. Well, we're getting close to the end of our hour. Time flies in the studio sometimes. I want to finish mentioning some of the sponsors that really helped pull our online auction together this year. It's really contributed to our overall number. We had a fantastic silent auction that ended on Saturday night. I just want to thank, again, Peach City Runners, the Penticton Art Gallery, the Penticton V's, Ruby Blues Winery, Sun and Sup Paddleboarding, the Commotions Band donated some of their albums, Tin Whistle Brewing, of course, always a great support for us, The Nest, also here in the Cannery, and The Dream Cafe. So thank you to every one of those businesses who donated an item or an experience and made our online auction so successful. I think we raised $3,500 in the auction on its own, and then that contributed to our overall total at the end of the day on Saturday, which was just over $21,000. We've also had a bit of funding come in through the week. It's Tuesday. We're hoping to bring in a few more donations before we shut things down for this anniversary 2024 on Saturday. So Thank you both for being here, kind of impromptu.
2: Thank you for the invite.
0: Yeah. it was a really great experience. We're going to end off with the song. And any other final thoughts from the two of you?
2: Just, you know, I can't reiterate any more than like what's been said. That made no sense. But just come down, you know, get involved, have some fun, explore your passions, connect with people in your community, and have a great time.
1: Yeah. Awesome. Yeah, you can do that and meet a lot of new people and get a new experience at that, or just keep doing what you're doing. But I think making Radio Spirit exciting, there's a beautiful crew here, beautiful people all over, lots of support, lots of welcoming. So yeah, just jump ahead, get in contact.
0: Wonderful. And this is Marielle Buckley with her song, One Time Asking. Thanks for tuning in to Local Matters.

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I'm your host, Ian, and Sound Explorer is a show where I take the listener through an exploration of my record collection. Sometimes it's new purchases, other times old gems, or a theme. And today's show is a theme and some new purchases. It is mostly folky music. All the tracks will also have female vocalists. And I was inspired by the purchase of a record called On the Shore by a band called Trees. And On the Shore was released in 1970 and was put out in the UK, Europe, and Japan, but never released in North America. The band formed in London in 1969, released two records that flopped. They broke up in 1972. Trees sounded a lot like other British folk bands at the time. Celia Humphreys has a beautiful, clear voice, not unlike Fairport's Sandy Denny, Steel-Eyed Span's Maddie Pryor, or Pentangle's Jackie McShee. Lead guitarist Barry Clark covers similar territory to Fairport's Richard Thompson. And the rest of the band, David Costa on guitar and mandolin, Bias Boschel on bass, guitar, piano, and vocals, and Ewan Brown on drums and vocals. Since I picked up On the Shore, I have been listening to it over and over again, and it's a really good album, which makes me think, why did it bomb? According to a 2020 interview with Uncut, David Costa says, the Fairport convention was a constant nagging burden. We got labeled as a folk rock band, full stop, but our influences were generally far more American than British. And that may be, but the album is very similar to other albums by those previously mentioned British folkies. What I think is the band lacked that certain special sauce that the other bands had. Fairport Convention had Sandy Denny, just an amazing vocalist, and then Richard Thompson is a killer guitar player. Pentangle had two of the best guitarists in the biz with Burt Jantz and John Renborn, and their bass player, Danny Thompson. Wow, great player. Pentangle's drummer, Tony Cox, is the guy who produced the first two Trees albums. The Trees were excellent students, perhaps, in a class full of Einsteins. They just didn't stand out from the rest of the crowd, which is too bad because it's a really good album. So let's have some Trees. I'm going to play Soldiers 3, followed by Murdoch. This is the first two tracks from Side 1.

That was Trees with the song Soldiers 3 and Murdoch from their second album, On the Shore. I recently purchased that album at B-Side Records in Trail, BC. B-Sides is located in downtown Trail in the shadow of Tecuminco, which dominates the landscape in that town. B-Side does an excellent job with their used vinyl. They only sell albums that are VG plus or higher in their main bins, and they have an ultrasonic cleaner, and then they just do a great job cleaning the records, put them in clean sleeves, inner and outer. It's just a proper record store. Really, really good. They also had a large bin of sort of cast-off bargain bin stuff that doesn't cut the mustard. I didn't actually find anything in their main in the bargain bins, but I found quite a few really cool things, including that Trees album. An excellent store. It kind of reminded me a bit, because it's also a skate shop, of Respect in downtown Oliver, which is another great record store. Next up is some newish Canadian music. Hermitess is an artist from Calgary. I'm going to play a song called Celestial Bodies, which comes from an album called Celestial, which came out in 2020.

That was Abigail LaPelle with the song Fur and Feathers from an album called Hide Nor Hair, which was released in 2017. I saw Abigail LaPelle about a year ago, I think it was, at the Dream Cafe. She was the opener for the Great Lake Swimmers. LaPelle played last week at an interesting music festival in Canso, Nova Scotia. It is called the Stan Rogers Folk Festival. And it looks fantastic. Mostly folk acts, but Sloan were also on the bill. And speaking of Sloan, Sloan are playing Peach Festival. And they are headlining on Saturday, August 9th. Going to be there. Got to check that out. Also worth noting, Men Without Hats are headlining on the opening day, which is Wednesday, August 6th. And I recently talked

Feeling, which is brand new music from an fourth upcoming album, and Dana Gavansky with a song called Never Too Far from her EP Wind Songs. So first up is Dana Sipos.

You're listening to Sound Explorer on CFUZ 92.9 FM. That was Dana Gavansky doing a Tim Harding song, Never Too Far. And Tim Harding is a guy that I really need to do some more exploration on. He is best known for the songs If I Were a Carpenter and Reason to Believe, which were far more successful covered by other artists. But that was a great tune. Dana Gavansky, amazing. I can't say enough good things about her. And Dana Sipos as well. The more, how about some more Canadian music? The August Arrival is an act from Whitehorse. This is a song called The Ghost. And it comes from a 2021 album called All Blue and Gold.

That was the Weather Station with the song Song, which comes from a 2022 album called How Is It That I Should Look at the Stars? The Weather Station is kind of a big thing. The Weather Station is Tamara Linderman, who's based in Toronto. She has put out 7 albums since 2009, but her 2021 album Ignorance was considered by critics to be one of the best albums of that year. Number one album for 2021, according to Uncut Magazine and New Yorker Magazine. Crusty critics at Pitchfork ranked it number 7 for that year. How Is It That I Should Look at the Stars was the follow-up album and is also really excellent. I had mentioned Sandy Denny earlier in the show, and Denny has a lovely and powerful voice. So I thought I'd play a few tracks featuring Sandy Denny. First up is Fotheringay, which is a band that Denny formed with her husband, Trevor Lucas, after she left Fairport. Fotheringay only released one album before Denny went solo. This is a song called Nothing More, which is the opening track from their 1970 album, just simply called Fotheringay.

That was Fairport Convention with the song Crazy Man Michael, which comes from Liege and Leaf, the last album that Denny did with Fairport Convention, released in December 1969. As I mentioned at the top of the show, another British folk act, Steel Eyed Span, that had Matty Pryor as their singer. And this song features Pryor along with the boys in the band doing a song called Godette, which is an old medieval song. So this is Steel Eyed Span.

All right, that was Canadian Lorena McKennitt with a song called Prospero's Speech, which comes from an album called The Mask in the Mirror. And McKennitt started off busking at the St. Lawrence Market in Toronto, and The Mask in the Mirror was her fifth album, and it did really well. It sold 1.6 million copies around the world and reached number six on the Spanish charts back in 1994 when it was released. But her biggest album was yet to come. In 1997, The Book of Secrets went on to sell 4 million copies around the world. That always kind of blows my mind when you have a Canadian artist who is successful in Canada, but has a lot of global success that you're not aware of. For example, that's one of the questions I'm going to talk about if I get a chance to interview Ivan from Men Without Hats, because they are a group that had quite a bit of success outside of Canada and are currently getting ready to do a European tour that has probably more dates than they're playing in North America. So it's kind of fascinating that you have a band that has that sort of popularity abroad, kind of like Lorena McKennitt. You just don't realize that she's that big an artist elsewhere around the world. 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Check out the Sound Explorer Facebook page and maybe leave me a comment. I haven't really had very many comments of late, so if you have something to say, you know, or you like the show, or just follow my Facebook page, I think you could do that, and that'd be nice. We are going to play one more track by the band Trees, and I got a song here queued up. It is called Polly on the Shore, and this Trees record, I have to find the other one, but it's been really great. I am glad I came upon them. So this is Polly on the Shore by Trees. Thanks for listening.

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Everybody should do in their lifetime sometimes two things. One is to consider death, to observe the skulls and skeletons, and to wonder what it will be like to go to sleep and never wake up. Never. That is a very gloomy thing to contemplation. But it's like manure. Just as manure fertilizes the plants and so on, so the contemplation of death and the acceptance of death is very highly generative.

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So many doors open and I just had to go. Just remember this, my friend, if you're ever wondering.

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Once again, welcome to your Sunday night masterpiece. It's 9 o'clock. It's time for a program here at CFEZ 92.9 FM that we call Day In, Day Out. My name is Dave, and for the next hour, we're going to experience maybe a minor freakout. That's what I'm calling the episode tonight. We haven't done an all psychedelic episode in a while, and so I thought, hey, why not? Let's have a little freakout. And, you know, maybe not all these songs are strictly in the most rigorous definition of the word psychedelic music, but psychedelic sounding. We're not going to go back into the past and listen to proper freakout psychedelic, but we're going to listen to Nouveau psychedelic tonight. And some of these songs are pretty long, but you know, I think it lets you get time to get acclimatized to the music and get into it and sort of feel the groove. That's what we're going to do tonight, inspired by an event I went to couple days ago, where I was at a place and somebody was playing music, and you know, it got me thinking. I feel the groove here, and I want to maybe play some psychedelic music for the folks, the listeners out there in listener land. Coming to you tonight, honoring the fact that I live, work, and play on the ancestral and unceded territory of the Okanagan Nation and the Silk people. And I want to also warn you that some of the music you may hear tonight may contain language not suitable for all listeners. So I do advise your listening discretion. And I'm actually pre-recording this. I'm not in studio tonight. I'm not around. But I thought it was important enough to do this so that you could enjoy this music. And you'll hear it. You're hearing it right now live on a Sunday night. Or you could be hearing it on a Thursday during the repeat, and that is a perfectly valid time to listen to this music as well. We're going to kick it off tonight with a track by the OCs, who are sort of the nouveau psychedelic band of this time. Very prolific, making lots of albums. Their newest one, recently released, is called Off Course. Here's a track called Hecate's Reflection is a Trick.

0: Hecate's Reflection is a Trick is the name of that track by the OCs from Los Angeles off their album Off Course. This is Dave. 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
0: 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The show is, this show is what it is. This is what it is. I'm hoping that I gained some new listeners the other night at this event that I was at. And if you're listening, welcome. Got a track from, we talked a little bit about Austin, Texas. And I've got a track from a band who hails from Austin, Texas, coming up here. But before I play that, I'm going to play a track by a band called Damaged Bug. Their album released earlier this year is called Zuzax, which is an interesting word. I don't think I've ever heard of that word before. It uses a lot of high-value Scrabble letters, if you will. Zuzax. I'm going to play first a track called Overexposed. And then we'll follow it off with a band from Austin, Texas called Holy Wave. And but first, here's Damaged Bug with their track Overexposed. Give this one a listen. Don't freak out too hard.

0: track by a band called Holy Wave. They're from Austin, Texas. It's off their 2026 release, I'm Dada. And the track is called, if I spell it out, it's called s33.u.in/hal. And the right side of my brain wants to read that as see you in hell. And I don't know. That's a bit of a mellow set, and I like that. You know, psychedelic music doesn't always mean hard driving. It just, I think it's just like chill music. Chill out to this music. Damaged Bug before that off the album Zuzax. That track was called Overexposed. Let's get back into a little more energetic music here. This is a band from Owen Sound, and this track is going to go on for a bit, folks, so I hope that's okay with you. This is a band from Owen Sound called Thresher, and who knew that Owen Sound was a hotbed of psychedelic music? This is off the album You and Me Could Really Exist. Eat the Middle Out of It. Here we go. On.
1: They

folks. This is a program called Day In, Day Out here on Peach City Community Radio. My name is Dave, and we're with you for another 25 minutes or so. That was Thresher off the album You and Me Could Really Exist. Really, really, we could exist. And that song was called Eat the Middle Out of It. They're from Owen Sound, Ontario, and I kind of alluded to it before we started playing that track. Who knew that Owen Sound was a hotbed for psychedelic kind of music? There's another band I'm going to play just now, also from Owen Sound, called Psychedelic Dirt. I've played them on the show before. Both of these bands, actually, in fact, have been featured on the show before. And Psychedelic Dirt's album was released in 2025, just as Thresher's was. It was called Most Frantic. It is called Most Frantic. And I'm going to play a track for you called Doldrums. Both of these bands hailing from, you know, couple hours drive north of Ontario, north of Toronto in Ontario. And I think it's great that a small town like Owen Sound has such a great, you know, music scene that includes two bands that play similar kinds of music that is kind of outside the mainstream. And I think that is pretty amazing. Makes me want to go to Owen Sound and check out some music. Anyway, here's some Psychedelic Dirt. This is Doldrums. This is...

0: That was a track called Doldrums by Psychedelic Dirt off their 2025 release, Most Frantic. And yeah, it did sound a bit frantic towards the end there, but I thought that it was a very excellent example of some psychedelic music that just had a groove and kept going, and you know, layering that electric guitar over top and lots of reverb and effects. And yeah, that was quintessential psychedelic music by a band, no less, called Psychedelic Dirt. This is Dave. You're listening to
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0: here on CBZ Peach City Community Radio, 92.9 FM. And, well, what does Ian have to say? We're getting to the end. That is what he's talking about. And I've got to just decide which direction we're going to go here. Let's hear from a band called Elephant Stone next. Another longer psychedelic track, but I think you'll appreciate it. This one's called Imaginary off their 2024 release, Back Into the Dream.

0: all the way from the wilds of Prince Rupert, BC. That was Highbush Caribou off their recent self-titled album from 2026. The track was called Quit. And before that, we heard Montreal's Elephant Stone off their album Back Into the Dream. That track was called Imaginary. Folks, got one more to play for you tonight, and it's going to be by a band called New Math off their Gardens album. It's the 2026 remastered and expanded edition. I'm going to play a track called Pipes of Pan. Thanks for tuning in, folks. Thanks for continuing to be a part of this program here we call
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0: And I hope that if you feel compelled, you can send me a message. Day in, day out at cfez.ca is how to get a hold of me via email. And I hope that you all are having a great Labor Day weekend, and that we will see you next week, same time, same place, right here on 92.9 FM.

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1: Hey, anybody in there? 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
3: We're back. That'll be enough for now, right? I already pressed the button. Do I want to do this? Let's do this. A little bit more? Sure. You get the point. Yeah. Hey, profanities? I got you covered. Please note that the music played in this evening's show may contain colorful language, including profanities, which some people may find offensive. Listener discretion is advised. Oh yeah, Thursday, just after 9 p.m. Welcome to Autoflow. I'm going to press the button because I want to exercise it. Ready?
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3: And it's also that here on 92.9 FM CFUZ here in Penticton, British Columbia. Yeah. I don't know if you're a weekly listener. I don't know if you've never listened to the show. Maybe this is the first time. Last week was a Redux episode. What's that? Redux 4144. What it means is the music selected for last week's show was chosen from the music played in episodes 41 through 44 back in 2022, a few years back. And yeah, it's... The music was good then, and I got to like cherry pick what I wanted out of that and then make a show out of it. And it worked out really good. We played a bunch of cool music. August 2022, eh? It's not to say that the music was from August 2022. It wasn't released then, but that's the window of time for episodes 41 through 44. We played No Reason by Van Rip and Kyra Maestro. 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Different Nonsense with Snavs, with a track called Golden Forever by Roman Silver and Tails. I like their stuff. John Void with Every Time, Natural High by High Contrast. That can't be right. Oh, it is. Okay, yeah, because I have the date as 2024 for Natural High, but that's not when it came out. But the album, The High Society, came out in 2024, where I was. Natural High was out like years before that. Anyways, Lessons Learned by Polaris. It's off the... you play Forza Horizon 4. It's off the soundtrack of a hospital soundtrack. And yeah, followed that with Wonderlust by Logistics. Speaking in Tongues by Box Plot and Amaryllis. Amaryllis. And then, yeah, Marka, Markka, with a track called Colors is who we wrapped up with last week. And, yeah, those Redux episodes are real fun. They're fun for me. They might be fun for you. I don't know. I think it's nice to be able to go back and be like, oh, yeah, this is what I wanted to do. Now that I have the skills to do it, I can do it. Know what I'm saying? Know what I'm saying. But, yeah. Episode 255 tonight. That's a number, right? That's a lot. We're going to start off with a little bit of Mord Fustang. Great name. Love it. Loving it. Ba-da-ba-ba. Let's just go. Okay, I agree. Let's go. Let's go. Let's go. Let's go. Let's go. Oh, it's on this show. It's this one. Okay, let's go.
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0: Yeah, we're doing the midpoint of the show here at the midpoint of the show. Oh, I don't want to do this part here. This is Free Falling by Paper Skies and Nitrix. And this whole album is so good. I would love to just play the whole album, but I can't because that's not, then it would be the Paper Skies show. It wouldn't be this.
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0: You get my drift. Yeah, welcome to Auto Flow here. If you're just tuning in now, this is Auto Flow on 92.9 FM, CAVZ here, all right, broadcasting in the Canary. 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Yeah, that's where it comes from. 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I occupy the time slot. 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For a few, it's episode 255, so, you know, it's shaking sticks and stuff, I guess. I don't know. Yeah. And you can also find, if you're like, this is tickling your fancy, or maybe you know somebody that likes electronic music, and you're like, check this out, it's good stuff. You can find our archives over at cfuz.ca on the internets. There's a drop-down menu called Programs. You know, this may be played in the future, so the website may have changed by then, but regardless, the archives of this show and every show, hopefully, will always be available over at cfuz.ca, and you'll find this one and many others, 254 previous episodes of this show, at least. Oh my gosh, what the golf? And if you want to get in touch, autoflow at cfuz.ca is how you do that. And what else do I want to talk about? Last weekend rained. I didn't get to go DJ at the skating rink on Saturday. That was kind of, I was super happy that it rained though. Like, yeehaw. And it was a super chill day because it rained. And I had cleared my entire calendar just to do the DJ thing at the skating, and I didn't have to do much of anything else. Anyways, this Saturday, hopefully, you'll come down to the outdoor skating rink by Jarrow Park and check out them tunes and the lights and go roller skating or inline skating or whatever kind of skating. Yeah, there's an outdoor skating rink over by City Hall by Jarrow Park. And yeah, between 6 and 10 p.m. on Saturday for at least a couple more, hopefully, if the weather cooperates. You'll find me there just doing this. Oh, yeah. Just maybe not this track specifically. Who knows? I'm the DJ. I get to do my thing there. Yeah, talking about fun things. And if you also want to check out other fun things, did you know you can join this radio station because it is a volunteer-driven and community? It's a community radio station. It's for the community, by the community. 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I did it. You could do it. If you want to learn a little bit more, check out the website cfuz.ca. Sign up for Radio 101, which is the introductory course. It's not very long. And you learn a bunch of stuff about like the conception, like how the radio station came to be. You learn about like our obligations and requirements to like do stuff on the radio. And like, yeah, it's like an introductory thing. And you get to learn about it. cfuz.ca is where you find out more information about that. Don't go off script. That wasn't scripted, actually. I got more music to play. You ready to go? I am ready to go. On your mark, get set, let's go. Oh, what's the show? It's this one. Yay!
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everybody's least favorite, a partial. Thank you for tuning in. Hope you have a great evening. Hope you have a great weekend. Hopefully it's a long weekend, and hopefully you come out skating when it's not raining on Saturday. Okay, see ya, bye.

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4: 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Oh, I feel great. And I'm going to tell you why after a little music. And we all love music.

welcome to Friends You Haven't Met. Again, we just had a superset in chronological order of their creation, believe it or not. The first was Spacecraft by Musica Electronica Viva. And after that, we heard Nebulusi. These foreign languages. The composer was Henri Dutilleux, Isabel von Krulin on violin with the Bamberger Symphonikiner. Conducted by Mark Sustrot. Yeah, probably about one out of eight of those words sounded like they should have. But the interesting thing was, if I had to guess, I would have said, well, the crazy electronic stuff would have definitely been composed and conceived of much later than the dulcet, though sometimes slightly dissonant tones of the piece after. But no, it was the other way around. You learn something new every day right here on Friends You Haven't Met, CFUZ 92.9 FM. My name is Stanley Jason Zappa, and boy, I just am feeling great. I mean, I feel great every time I come in here to do this show, which is an honor and a privilege and a joy. But boy, I feel great today because I'm just getting over yet another mega successful UFTA. And this UFTA was extra special because it was the Untempered Festival of Fiber, Food, and Dissonant Arts this year, adding fiber and food to the mix. It was a celebration of backyard greens. Nothing over 10 minutes old was allowed to be eaten right out of the backyard. That was pretty slick. Take that, foodies. And as far as fiber is concerned, we had a indigo dyeing workshop as well as a Western cowboy shirt workshop. Many cowboy shirts were banged out, some of which made out of a tablecloth my mother bought for the picnic table in 1978. Classy, glamorous, the whole nine yards. Let's hear it for UFTA. Let's hear it for Dave Del Rizzo. I don't give a shucks if you don't want your name said on the radio. Dave Del Rizzo, Dave Del Rizzo, Dave Del Rizzo. He swooped in like the archangel of media. He is. Save the day with recording devices and microphones. I'm a 32-year-old man, and I still don't have any of that gear. Shame on me. But to Dave's credit, he does. The hardest working man in all media in North America, Dave Del Rizzo is his name. Okay, well, that said, I think we can go on to the next tune right here on CFUZ 92.9 from everyone's pal, George Russell. We talked about George Russell just the other day. Well, here's what everyone's talking about right here, CFUZ.

CFUZ 92.9 on your FM dial. You're listening to Friends You Haven't Met. I am your host, Stanley Jason Zappa. We just heard The Chopping Block, featuring the spectacular soprano saxophone of a woman named Catherine Sikora. Before that, we heard the George Russell Orchestra performing a number called Now and Then. I got the record. Where is it here? It is George Russell, The Essence of. The Essence of George Russell. I got that CD from Nick Skrovachevsky, who all you regular listeners will remember from the last episode. Nick, in one of his visits to our beloved Hamlet, was here at the same time as Catherine Sikora. And the two of them and some other Claude did a performance at a venue here in Penticton called The Elite. It was a really good time and a great example of Penticton really putting its worst foot forward. Spectacularly horrendous. No matter, Catherine's a good sport. And she may have put a curse on this place because the name of this tune, The Chopping Block, evokes the new reality of the now forever gone forever elite. Next up, we're going to hear a piece called Revenge of the Roadkill, which kind of harkens back to a chopping block and to the fact that Catherine Sikora is a vegetarian. The connections are crackling around here at CFUZ. And if you want to be a part of the crackling coincidences, the fun, the fellowship, why not become a member? It's really easy. It's really easy. You can email info@peachcityradio.org to find out how you can get involved. You can call the station any gosh darn time at 236-422-0929. And just like that, you're in the system. Maybe you don't want to have a radio show. Maybe you say, you know, I've listened to this Friends You Haven't Met nonsense, and it has completely turned me off to doing radio. But I'm really super rich, and I would like to give a tax-deductible donation to CFUZ, which is great, because here at Friends You Haven't Met for calendar year 2019, our fundraising goal is $3 million. I think we can do it. I think we can do it. Revenge of the Roadkill is up next. Who loves you, baby?

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7: For those of you just joining us here at Friends You Haven't Met, episode 32, we're having fun. Oh, are we having fun? And that's what we do here. And as mentioned in the last set, that's what you can do here too. Become a member. We're going to start this set off with the glory of Marco Anniti, Glenn Spearman, William Parker, and Jackson Crawl. If you haven't heard of that situation yet, you're lucky. And you're lucky to have a radio station that plays this music. Our fundraising goal is $3 million, and it's worth it, as this next number shall attest.

the totally outstanding Marco Aniti. Marco, I miss you. Along with Marco was Glenn Spearman on tenor saxophone, William Parker on bass, Jackson Kroll on drums. The title of that piece was Silent Scream, from a recording done live at Radio Valencia. I search through the pile of my CDs because I can't keep them in order. Yes, live at Radio Valencia. Great record. I think you would all agree. Coming up next here on CFUZ 92.9 FM, Friends You Haven't Met, episode 32. The Unity Variations number 3, featuring Evan Parker and Georg Graue. You know, once upon a time, it was an American music with good American names like William and Joe. But it's an international music. You think it's weirdo music, right? You're driving down the highway. You turn on Friends You Haven't Met. You say, oh, my goodness. Oh, my Lanza. What am I listening? Quickly, get me back to the other stations. Your choices here, other than CFUZ, are crap, and boring. But maybe you've just had a steady diet of that all your life, and there are those people that suffer or are victorious in that condition. You hear this music, and you hear it from every corner of the earth, in every corner of the earth. A music that takes up 1% of the 1% of the 1% of total sales, of total anyone caring at all in the world. But it's everywhere. It's everywhere. That's interesting to me. I hope it's interesting to you as we have fun here at Friends You Haven't Met. You can

yes to CanCon. We just this very moment heard Jean Martin and Colin Fisher, or maybe Jean Martin and Colin Fisher, from their record Little Man on the Boat. That was Allo Caveman. Wonderful. Like I said, the music is happening all over the world, all the time, as made by all kinds of people. All kinds of people on all sides of the equation. In the last couple minutes I have here, I was reading the George Russell liner notes, and it was talking about the Lydian chromatic theory. We touched on that briefly when Nick was here. And there's some interesting quotes, and one of which is from, let's see, a guy named Ornette Coleman, who declares, "The concept surpasses any musical information I've ever been exposed to." Gilevin says it surpasses any other book in the field. David Baker of the Indiana University spends an entire chapter on George Russell and the Lydian chromatic theory concept in his forthcoming book, which has already come out, Black Music in America. He considers the Lydian chromatic concept the foremost theoretical contribution of our time. In his opinion, the Lydian chromatic concept will become the most influential musical philosophy of the future. True, false, I don't know. But what's grand is that there are still philosophies about music being put into the future. Let's hear it for the future. Hey, I think the future is going to be a lot of fun. And so long as we are here together meeting friends we haven't met, I think we're having a lot of fun here on CFUZ 92.9 FM. www.cfuz.ca. Station phone number 236-422-0929. 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The only community radio station thanks to me. Me and members. You can be a member. I could be thanking you, but now I only have me to thank. All right, enough of my nonsense. Let's take it out with the Blue Dog Blues for Earl Cross from the Jamil Moondock Tentet. I look forward to having more fun with you soon. Over and out.

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0: 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And thanks so much for listening. Go, go, go back
1: there. Sounds are vibrations that travel through the air and can be heard in a person's ear. 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

She was in my laundry. You're the man sitting around. 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She was in his laundry. She was in my laundry. She was in my laundry.

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1: 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Here's some techno, drum and bass. 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

0: 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As part of our mandate, Peach City Radio is committed to bringing news to the airwaves within our community on a regular basis. 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
1: BBC News with Moira Alderson. Chancellor Friedrich Merz says Germany is facing a tectonic shift in party politics following the far-right AfD's decisive victory in the eastern state of Saxony-Anhalt. In comments reported by the Bild newspaper, Mr. Merz said the result had shaken his conservative CDU to its core. The AfD won almost 44% of the vote, just short of an outright majority. Jessica Parker looks at what might happen next.
2: Alternative for Deutschland is claiming it's in talks with some CDU members in terms of whether it can go on to form a state government. CDU, as a party, Chancellor Friedrich Merz's party, has categorically denied that they will work with the AfD, but I think it's fair to say that some in the party are very unhappy at the idea of an alternative option, which is maybe trying to pile in with the far-left Die Linke party, which they also say they wouldn't work with. So I think a lot is up in the air at the moment.
1: After three rounds of talks with President Trump's envoys, President Zelensky has said the most important thing is to continue working together to keep diplomacy going. Without citing any tangible results, he said the discussion centred on Ukraine's air defence needs. The funeral of the convicted war criminal Ratko Mladic has taken place in the Serbian capital, Belgrade, following his death last month. Mladic had been serving a life sentence in prison in The Hague for his role in genocide during the breakup of former Yugoslavia. He was convicted over the 1995 Srebrenica massacre. Despite this, many Serb nationalists continue to view him as a hero, as Guy Delaunay explains.
3: The thing that Serbs will tell you is that they feel that after the wars of the 1990s, that the International Criminal Tribunal was very good at prosecuting Serbs who committed crimes against people of other ethnicities, but it failed to convict anyone from another ethnic group of committing crimes against Serbs. So that's lingering resentment there over that international judicial process. There's another element to it as well, of course, which is national pride. And you don't want to believe that someone from your own side was capable of such atrocities as Mladic undoubtedly was.
1: The EU's unveiled an investment programme for Greenland worth more than $200 million. The joint partnership comes amid repeated comments by President Trump the island should belong to the US. Speaking on a visit to the Danish territory, Denmark's Prime Minister Mette Frederiksen said Europe must strengthen regional security.
4: All of us is aware that the focus on the Arctic increases and Europe will of course not be a bystander. And therefore we need to continue to strengthen our common security as we do in Greenland, where 10 allies of the coming days will participate in the exercise Arctic Shield on land, at sea and in the air.
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9: Hey, beauties. Here's one for people who like adding numbers together. I did 50 peers onlys, was part of 18 autistic small talks. I did one Craft Club Radio 1, and our last Still Current was number 30. Did anyone get it? Oh, you're pretty quick. That's right. This is the 100th episode I've been a host of here for CFUZ 92.9 FM. I've had a lot of opportunity doing this to work with all sorts of artists and professionals. Nate Mills is probably the first artist to be a guest on Still Current, however, who has a page on IMDb. That's the Internet Movie Database. During the pandemic, Nate Mills made The Nate Mills Show. The Nate Mills Show is a total beauty. It features DJ Minbot. You gotta check it out. He created and performs as Dr. Bonkers, a zany high-energy character aimed at family and children's entertainment. He tells me about this in the interview, and I've since checked it out. Dr. Bonkers is amazing. I've sent it to lots of people, including my mom, who loves it, and who also loves the song I sent her from Amigo Drive, which we'll talk about soon enough. He's worked on projects like The Chickening 2015 and Spun Out 2014, earning multiple credits as an actor and composer. Nate Mills plays the lead role in a feature film, Jingle Man, which I've seen the trailers for, and that looks amazing. Jingle Man had its first screening between the time we recorded and today. I apologize for not getting it together on time. There were a couple of dates mentioned in our interview which have passed. I ran into some energy hurdles, but we're going good now. Nate Mills is perhaps best known as the leader and principal songwriter of the Toronto-based indie band Run With The Kittens. But today, we're going to talk about his solo work. He releases introspective alternative folk music, including his recent 6-track EP Amigo Drive, which was a climber on Canadian indie radio charts. You may have heard our last couple of episodes. We've had Mrs. Sarah Willard on of 13 Moons Herbal Apothecary in Summerland. Those episodes are worth looking back on, and Mrs. Willard will probably be back on next episode for our third in that little series. Also, I wanted to thank people who recently donated records and audio equipment to the Society for our vinyl drive. If you missed that, it's okay. We'll probably do another one next August. Maybe you can collect some more in between time. Vinyl Fest is approaching. It's still a while, from what I understand, but it's gonna come up fast, so start thinking about what your plan is for Vinyl Fest 2026. Do a quick over some events here that are going on this weekend. Tonight, it's Friday, September 4th, 2026. The Vitos are at the Hub on Martin. That's at 7 p.m. They're a Vancouver, BC based sludge pop trio. One Trick Pony, this is also at the Hub on Martin. OTP is playing at 9 p.m. That's some 90s rock energy Friday and Saturday. So both Friday and Saturday, 9 p.m. That's tonight and tomorrow night. One Trick Pony is at the Hub on Martin. And then tomorrow, that's Saturday, September 5th, 2026. Together for Summerland, a community benefit concert at Crescent Hill Winery. This is starting at 5 p.m. with Ashley Pear of the Outsteer. Then at 6 is Moving Lines, and at 7, Ostella. Farewell Summer Beach Concert is also on Saturday. This is tomorrow. This is the Farewell Summer Beach Concert at Barefoot Beach Resort. This is at 6 p.m. featuring Jack and Jill and Dane Bateman. And then at 7 p.m., the annual Yard Cats Patio Jam at the Barley Mill begins. That's the annual Yard Cats Patio Jam at the Barley Mill, 7 p.m. tomorrow night. And on Sunday, that's September 6th, 2026, Cal Volp is at Cannery Brewing. This is at 5 p.m. It's acoustic rock with the Smooth Vibes. Dan Tate Band is at the Hub on Martin. That's at 8 p.m. on Sunday. And that's an Americana collective. That's Dan Tate. Dan Tate Band at the Hub on Martin. So I told you Nate Mills is here. I think I told you Nate Mills is here. Did I tell you Nate Mills is here? Nate Mills is here. Why don't we have a gander at what we recorded a couple weeks back? How about starting right? You ready? Starting right now. I didn't even ask you for permission.
10: Nice. Check. Check one. It says on my screen this meeting's being recorded.
9: Okay.
10: And I heard that lady.
9: Oh yeah.
10: Recording in progress.
9: Yeah,
10: so you would have to ask someone first. If you just threw that on, they'd know.
9: Yeah, oh yeah.
10: Yeah. Sorry, are you recording me? No. I don't know what that was. Who was that lady? So anyway.
9: Totally different. Sorry.
10: That's something totally different. Yeah, yeah. Something unrelated. Mm-hmm. Oh, goodness.
9: Nate Mills in the...
10: Yes.
9: Not in the flesh, but...
10: I'm in the flesh over here.
9: Are you? Okay. I'll take your word for it.
10: No, I mean, like, I'm clothed, but I'm in my own skin here. So... But no, yeah, not, we're not, just full disclosure to the audience, we're not in person right now.
9: Uh-huh.
10: Although I'd like to be, wouldn't that be great? Think of the connection.
9: Oh, wow. Yeah, maybe we meet in like Winnipeg or somewhere around there.
10: Yeah, that sounds like a perfect middle. That's a good ground to meet. Winnipeg, I got a friend living out in Winnipeg and I don't envy him. You know? No, I don't know. I've never been. I hear the winters are just punishing.
9: Mm.
10: No, sorry, I can't be there. But I missed my flight to Penticton this morning.
9: Understandable. I appreciate you doing this instead.
10: Yeah, absolutely. I'm happy to be talking to you.
9: You heard that, right? Nate Mills is happy to be talking to me. This is still current. And yeah, just thought I'd point that out. Thanks very much for listening. Let's get back to our chat with Nate Mills. Oh, so you got a new record?
10: That's right. It's a self-release EP called Amigo Drive, recorded here in Toronto with local Toronto musicians. 5 or 6 songs plucked from a collection that I've amassed over the years, but the bulk of it probably written during the pandemic and kind of workshopping them in terms of figuring them out and writing them while I'm kind of playing my daughter to sleep. And then that's also having effect on the songwriting. And then I'm getting introspective and I'm thinking about me as a kid at that age and my parents and, you know, and then just all the, I don't know if you're a dad, but if you'd like to be, I can help you out. No, but if you're a dad or a parent, you start to kind of like see your whole childhood through their eyes. And then you start to like go, oh, like what were my parents doing at this time? And it's just like, oh, okay, I'm going to reparent that. Oh, okay. Maybe, oh, you know, we'll do that different. I'll do that different. Or you know, like, oh, I'll keep that. That was good. Anyway, just this kind of full circle kind of midlife introspection. And a lot of that kind of just bleeds into the EP. that's kind of the it has become kind of the theme, just kind of reflection, middle age. And it didn't set out to do it that way, but it just kind of, you know, when you start creating anything, it starts to take on a life of its own and then present itself like, oh, I guess this is that. So it's one of my most like cohesive efforts in terms of, yeah, I guess style, genre, and message.
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9: Isn't this cool, guys? Nate Mills is here. We're talking about Amigo Drive. This is Nate Mills' new record. This is so cool. Nate Mills, what a friendly guy. It was so easy to get along with him right from the start. I emailed him or messaged him, however it was, and right away we were just in a conversation. You want to do it? All right, let's get down to business. Bam, here we go. And this is the results. So thanks again so much for listening. This is 92.9 FM CFUZ. We're broadcasting here from Penticton, British Columbia. And I hope you're enjoying this all over the world, especially in Toronto. Even more, Aurelia.
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10: I'm Nate Mills. You're listening to On My Mind. This is a track that everyone thinks is about my actual mother. It's not. It's actually inspired by a Bob Dylan and Joan Baez song, also called Mama, You've Been On My Mind, I think. And you can check that out and compare the two after you listen to this one right now, On My Mind. 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

0: All right, so appreciate that, Nate Mills.
1: Yeah,
0: Thanks.
1: no worries.
0: I love the story of your process there, singing your daughter to sleep.
1: Yeah, that's a pretty special feeling when you can, pick up the guitar and sit down and kind of in the dark, and then just hear a little snore or something, and you feel like you have a superpower. I remember her cousin was over. They were really young and they were being really rambunctious. And her cousin, my sister doesn't play music or anything. So kids are always fascinated with like a guitar. And so I came in the room and just started playing, and they both immediately like went down and then just like started to fall asleep. And I felt like a Pied Piper or something, or just like, it's like, it's a really special kind of feeling. And when you're sitting down and you're playing guitar and putting your kids to sleep, that's going to affect the nature of the material. I'm not doing drop D punk rock. Although I do a lot of writing now in different tunings, like drop D and drop C, and I like putting the guitar in different tunings and then try to figure out. It just changes everything in terms of songwriting as well. So the instrument itself, this gut string guitar, yeah, it also changes the way that I write songs and play. And I started to focus on more finger picking and just getting more technically proficient. And yeah, I feel like I've leveled up a bit in terms of my playing, which is helpful if you're going to play music for people.
0: Oh, congratulations.
1: Thank you. Thank you. It took 25 years, but I did
0: So what level is that now?
1: it. I don't know. How do you measure? Like piano, what is it? Like, is grade 1, 2? I'm probably at a solid grade 6.5.
0: You're certainly maturing.
1: I can't wail like Van Halen, but give me time.
0: And that sort of level up, would you say that in the material as well?
1: Absolutely. Yeah, for sure. Yeah. I think the songwriting too is just, you just do so it's the 10,000 hours thing. You just do something enough over and over and over and over and over, and with the intention of getting better at it, and you will. And there's a lot of like talk about midlife on the record. There's a song called, the last track is called Aging Out. And it very explicitly talks about just, well, aging out in a city that bleeds me and doesn't need me hanging around, yada, yada.

0: There's like some shadow stuff in terms of the midlife, but there's also, really bright and good stuff in your middle age where all that stuff, those decades of working on stuff, it starts to culminate into something. And it's kind of almost tangible. It's like, oh, I'm actually noticeably better at whatever this was that I was doing for a long time. And it just clicks. And so I don't, it's something you can't get in your 20s or 30s, I feel. There's a positive side to that coin.
1: How is Nate Mills so wise? This guy, he should come with a warning, eh? Nate Mills.
0: Introspective song alert. That's just me. Here's a song about thinking about your own shortcomings and also thinking about how you're perceived by other people and how you deal with that. So just some light listening for you, only on 92.9 FM. Here you go. That's Just Me by Nate Mills, which is just me.

0: Indeed. No, I really feel that, and I really appreciate that's your intention as well. Like, I'm feeling the more mature music these days, and like the subject and the music itself. And so yeah, it's really awesome to see that you're taking it in that direction. And
1: Yeah, I mean, I'll get bored and then I'll go in a different direction. I think actually the next thing I want to do is kind of do a proper release of this hip hop album that a friend and I made also during the pandemic. And we made it in a really short amount of time, but then I've just been sitting on it for no good reason.
0: okay.
1: I think it's time to, it's like a full album. And it's hip hop and rap and it's about the pandemic, it's about the times.
0: Yeah.
1: And sadly and scary enough, like it can be re-released shortly and still be just as relevant as it was in 2020, 2021, sadly.
0: You really do everything.
1: It's just my nature to be completely unfocused. That was always on the report card. Good kid, but he's going a million different directions at once, which was always kind of seen as maybe a shortcoming or something, but I don't know, it's proving to be working for me at this stage. So, and I think people are used to me going in different directions and doing different things. Like I don't just do music, I do acting and stuff and comedy, comedic shorts and things like that. So, and I do a kids show with Doctor called Dr. Bonkers. That's a whole other radio program. But
0: Cool.
1: that's been fun. That's a really fun outlet. And recently got into the Toronto library circuit. So yeah, I've been out doing these library gigs for 60, 90 kids. It's crazy, but it's a ton of fun. And I was also, yeah, at Mariposa with that outfit as well.
0: All right. Gnarly.
1: Yeah, I started off as just a regular guy, and then I put on a medical lab jacket and transform into dynamic children's performer, Dr. Bonkers.
0: I have got to check that out.
1: I might be the only children's performer that calls himself a children's performer while he's on stage.

0: in front of the kids. It's a lot of fun, but it's all on my Instagram, Nate.Mills Instagram, and all the links and the Dr. Bonker stuff and all that.
1: Awesome. Yeah, I want to keep focused here on Amigo Drive,
0: Yes, of course.
1: but Jingle Man is also coming out soon, isn't it?
0: Yeah, there's a lot. It's going to be a big crash after this. Yeah, there's a lot. Jingle Man is a little indie rom-com we shot also a couple years ago in LA and around Toronto, a little bit in Hamilton, and directed, written by my friend Jeff Robinson. And it's not based on my life or anything, although I did write jingles for 15 years. And but it's a fun little jaunt, and we're screening it August 16th at the Paradise Theater on Bloor Street here in Toronto at around 6:30 doors, and then we'll throw the movie on around 7 o'clock.
1: Sweet.
0: And it's my feature film debut as a lead, so I'm looking forward to that. And also in the process of making a music, here we go, I'm going to bring it back for you, making a
1: Cool.
0: music video for Amigo Drive, the title track on the EP,
1: All right.
0: with friend and collaborator Travis Schilling, who is a wonderful artist in his own right. Visual artist, he's a painter,
1: Cool.
0: but he can make music videos. I know he can. He's done it before, he can do it again.
1: I seen your
0: Yeah.
1: show schedule, and you're playing in Aurelia.
0: I am playing in my hometown, Orillia, at actually a venue I've always wanted to play ever since I was a kid, and my grandparents would take me there to watch the Salvation Army brass band, and it's the Orillia Aqua Theater. And it's an outdoor theater right by the water. It's pretty bare bones, but I don't know, when I was a teenager too, like some of the bands in Orillia, the grunge bands and punk bands, would play the odd show there. And so now I get to do it. And I'm coming there on August 22nd, I believe it is. Yeah, that's right. August 22nd at 7 p.m., the Orillia Aqua Theater. It's going to be a blast. And then I'll be there so it won't just be me. I'm usually accompanied with Erica Weary on bass, Jimmy Rose on pedal steel. I'll have Gord Fines on drums, and Jared Higgins on guitar and banjo and stuff. And so it's like a whole ensemble. And some of it sounds like the EP, playing all the songs off the EP and other material in that same vein. Looking forward to it. It'll be breezy.
1: Dreams are coming true in
0: Dreams are
1: Aurelia.
0: coming true in Aurelia. That's the takeaway here. That's the headline. Dreams are coming true in Aurelia. I love it.
1: And Amigo Drive, isn't that in Aurelia, Amigo Drive?
0: It is. It's close to. It's not too far out of town, but maybe a
1: Okay.
0: 20-minute drive out of town, near something called Cumberland Beach or Ardrea. But it's a real place. It exists. My dad did build houses there in the 80s with his ex-con crew. Three guys. One guy was huge. He was about like 7 feet tall. It was Jim the Jelly Bean Giant, we called him. But each one of those guys was in jail at least 3 times each. But they were nice enough guys. I don't know where the hell he found them. But my dad, his company was called Diverse Enterprises. Like, you couldn't be more obscure. And
1: Love that.
0: he was just on the site one day, and I guess it was hot. And, he's trying to put something together, build something, and the radio's blaring, and he's telling them to turn it down, and they wouldn't. And he just went over and he put his hammer through the radio. And for some reason, that image just stuck with me, and it just resurfaced decades later and kind of became the opening line in Amigo Drive.

0: which I just think is a very visceral image, and it's always stuck with me. Because sometimes now in adulthood, I can sympathize with that level of frustration. But I don't have a hammer and I don't have a radio.
1: Thankfully.
0: Dude. But I am thinking about a song called If I Had a Hammer, and I don't know. I think I could be onto something.
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0: It's currently 7:08, 23 degrees, and we're coming up to another 30-minute free ride here. Coming up a little Sarah McLachlan on the dial here. All right, bring it on.
1: Yeah, man.
0: I always secretly wanted to be a radio DJ.
1: Well, don't we all kind of?
0: Don't we all? It's so true. It is true. I mean, you know, everyone in their bedroom at one point, right? And have to brush as the microphone or something. Talking in the mirror. No, just me? Okay.
1: No. I'm right there with you. You bet.
0: Yeah, of course.
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0: Hey, this has been recently... Actually, I should be crying for one of these. Okay, here we go. I can't. I'm not that good an actor. Have you recently broken up with somebody? Have you recently been broke up with? Is your heart heavy? Does it hurt? Some of the best medicine for a heavy heart can be a heavy song. 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

0: So cool. I say so cool of Nate Mills to come on the program. I don't think his people really checked me out that much. So yeah, pretty sweet. We caught him sitting by the pool and he was willing to chat with us and tell us about this new project, which is such a beaut that even my mom loves. Oh man. All right. Thanks very much. Oh, and thanks, Cam, for the information there about events. Now let's get back to my chat with Nate Mills. Thanks for being such a pro at this and making it so easy for me.
1: It's the only thing I'm decent at. I can't drywall, you know. I can do a bit of yard work. That's about it, you know. So it's either this or yard work. So I appreciate you appreciating that.
0: Yeah, no, I'm big into the yard work too, so I shouldn't need you for that.
1: Yeah, you like it? I like a little landscaping. I really do. I like being in the dirt, you know, just throwing on some tunes, you know, get a White Claw going. You know what I'm talking
0: Nate,
1: about?
0: you talked about like your focus and mentioned how it's vast. I wonder, do you know your own neurotype?
1: I definitely am diagnosed ADHD late in life. I had quite a few people, you know, kind of, hey, you ever been you ever been diagnosed for it? And so you kind of go, I think you fill out, I think I did like a checkbox kind of thing, questionnaire thing. And oh my gosh, it was just like yep. And yeah, I went in, talked to a shrink, and then basically they said yep. And once you have that information, there's like a sense of relief or something. And there's kind of this like, whoa, wow, okay, you know, this isn't just me being an idiot. This isn't just me being a scatterbrain. This isn't just me being aloof. There's actually some neurological reasoning behind this that, you know, that I'm subject to. It's not, you know, any kind of certain choice or whatever. It's just the brain you get. And, you know, having that realization is just kind of like, oh, and it allowed me to take it easier on myself. And yeah, just, you know, give myself a little grace, a little leeway. And so that's been a big realization, and it's just been helpful. And so you know, I'll do the meds. I'm on the meds. Do a little Adderall, but I just swallow it. And yeah, so I've been doing that for I don't know what, it's been years now, maybe 5 years, something like that.
0: Okay.
1: And so yeah, that's kind of the neuro state of my brain. And so that definitely explains the you know, million different directions at once. And that can be challenging, but at the same time, I think that there is a lot artistically that comes from that same brain. And so again, it's a flip side to the coin. And yeah, could I be more organized, more punctual? Yeah, sure. But you know, would I trade that to be able to like write aging out? Yeah, probably. You know, and I'm trying to, I'm more punctual now than I ever have been. But anyways, yeah, that's the yeah, good question. Good question.
0: Oh, cheers, thanks. And yeah, there is, and there's always trade-offs.
1: Always trade-offs. Yeah, absolutely. And that's kind of with everything, really. I mean, you know, you meet people that are just like so smart, like just incredibly, you know, learned, and but also just really have a hard time mingling. You know, it's like that's a common trait. And so, yeah, I don't know. We're all special. We're all different, and that's what makes the world go around. You gotta love it. But I do find
0: Oh,
1: people
0: yeah.
1: that are also kind of neurodivergent also really ping and connect with artists who make stuff from their own neurodivergent minds. There seems to be like a dog whistle or something, you know.
0: That's a good observation.
1: Yeah, it's something I've been more aware of. when people come up, especially with this material, because this material, it's a little more clear in terms of what I'm saying. And yeah, people are pinging on it, and I think for a bunch of different reasons, but I think that could be one of them.
0: No doubt. I tend to find the neurodivergent music myself.
1: Right?
0: Yeah.
1: Like I like Radiohead. You can't tell me Tom York's who else? Who else?
0: All the greats.
1: All the greats, right?
0: Yeah, that's the way I see it.
1: Absolutely. Hendrix, he was a mess.
0: Oh, for sure.
1: Actually, he was really socially awkward and really introverted, and I met him. I know. He used to build houses with my dad on Amigo Drive.
0: Yeah.
1: Oh, there you go.
0: Yeah.
1: Yeah, bringing it all back.
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0: Wait, I meant to make a joke there. 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
1: 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Me too. 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

0: But yeah, man, this is fun. I really do appreciate the interest and yeah, and just disseminating the music. So thank you.
1: Thank you very much.
0: I'll hit you up when the hip hop release is ready to go.
1: Please do.
0: Yeah, let's keep in touch, man. And let me know if you do need anything else. I'm here for you, Vince, and anyone else at the station.
1: Wow. Thank you so much, Nate Mills.
0: Absolutely. It's been a slice. Thank you for listening to Amigo Drive. I appreciate it.

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0: BBC News with Moira Alderson. The German Chancellor Friedrich Merz has said he's deeply shocked following the far-right AfD party's decisive victory in elections in the eastern state of Saxony-Anhalt. Describing the result as seismic, Mr. Merz said the country was witnessing a shift in party politics and needed profound reforms. He also conceded his own CDU party needed to be better at reaching people at an emotional level.
1: When fast 60% der Wählerinnen und Wähler in einem Bundesland.
2: When nearly 60% of voters in a federal state, amid very high voter turnout, vote for political parties that fundamentally challenge our country's democratic institutions and rules of the game, then that is an election result with which we cannot simply return to business as usual. We are not doing that.
0: The AfD won almost 44% of the vote, just short of an outright majority, and is now seeking support from other parties or individuals in order to govern. No far-right party has controlled a German state since World War II. After three rounds of talks with Donald Trump's envoys, President Zelensky has said the most important thing is to continue working together to keep diplomacy going. Without citing any tangible results, he said the discussion centred on Ukraine's air defence needs. The funeral of the convicted war criminal Ratko Mladic has taken place in the Serbian capital Belgrade following his death last month at the age of 84. Mladic had been serving a life sentence in prison in The Hague for his role in genocide, war crimes and crimes against humanity during the breakup of former Yugoslavia, including the notorious Srebrenica massacre. Despite his convictions, many Serb nationalists continue to view Mladic as a hero, but Monday's public homage has sparked condemnation from the European Union. Guy Delaunay has more details.
3: The European Union is extremely unhappy with this. To put it in a paraphrase, that this isn't the sort of thing which should be happening in a country which aspires to become a European Union member. And Serbia has been in negotiations to become an EU member for more than a decade now. It was one step short of a state funeral. It wasn't in the largest church in Belgrade, St. Sava's Sanctuary. It wasn't an official state funeral with the attendance of President Aleksandar Vučić.
0: The Israeli Defence Minister, Yisrael Katz, has threatened what he called all-out war against the Palestinian Authority if it were to prepare an attack against Israel similar to the one by Hamas on October the 7th, 2023. Mr. Katz made the comment shortly after a Palestinian man stabbed and wounded an Israeli settler in the occupied West Bank. The Israeli military subsequently shot the assailant dead. In a separate incident earlier, an 18-year-old Palestinian man was shot dead in a West Bank village during a confrontation with settlers. The IDF says its soldiers were deployed to tackle the unrest. 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

0: BBC News with Moira Alderson. Germany's Chancellor Friedrich Merz has said he's deeply shocked following the far-right AfD party's decisive victory in elections in the eastern state of Saxony-Anhalt. The AfD won almost 44% of the vote and, to govern, is now seeking support from other parties or individuals. Beatrix von Storck is AfD deputy leader.
1: We are offering to stop mass migration. We are offering to stop adapting our country to Islam majorities. We do not want to spend our money in the world but do not have money for our own people. We do not want to pay for Ukraine for the war with what we don't have for our own people.
0: Jessica Parker has this assessment.
2: Chancellor Friedrich Merz basically seemed to acknowledge that he had been a personal problem in this campaign. There is a deep concern that he is failing to appeal to large swathes of Germany. His answers to that seem to be, we need to communicate our policies, our planned reforms better, with more emotion. But he wasn't saying that there needed to be a fundamental change of course politically. I think within CDU ranks there is deep concern about his leadership at the moment and where the party can go from here.
0: After three rounds of talks with President Trump's envoys, President Zelensky has said the most important thing is to continue working together to keep diplomacy going. He said the discussion centred on Ukraine's air defence needs. Kyiv is keen to avoid another winter of Russian strikes at energy and heating infrastructure, leaving millions to freeze. Russia and North Korea have formally opened the first road bridge across their shared border. The one-kilometre bridge spans the Tumen River between Kherson in Russia's Far East and Dumangang in North Korea. Ukrainian human rights groups have warned that the bridge may be intended to provide a discrete military logistics corridor between the two countries. The funeral of the convicted war criminal Ratko Mladic has taken place in the Serbian capital Belgrade. Mladic had been serving a life sentence in prison in The Hague for his role in genocide, war crimes and crimes against humanity during the breakup of former Yugoslavia. Despite his crimes, many Serb nationalists continue to view him as a hero. Guy Delaunay has more details.
3: On the same day as Ratko Mladic's funeral, Serbia's Prime Minister Đuro Matsut announced that he was going to ask President Aleksandar Vučić to declare parliamentary elections for next month. And this in part explains why we've seen the reaction to Ratko Mladic in Serbia that we have, and particularly from the government, which hasn't condemned him as a war criminal, because the Serbian Progressive Party, which is the party of the government, the party of President Vučić, is well aware that a large proportion of its support are, to put it bluntly, Serbian nationalists.
0: Guy Delaunay reporting. World News.
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6: 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I'm Claire. 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

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I'm sitting here in the fabulous Studio A at the station, and it's just wonderful. Thanks so much for tuning in. It's been a really busy couple of weeks here because January for the station means that Honorversary is right around the corner. So usually the first Saturday in February, we celebrate our Honorversary, which is a celebration of 7 years of broadcasting over the FM airwaves on 92.9 FM. Before that, we were streaming on cfuz.ca. We had a different web address before that, but I think since 2014. It's a big fundraiser. This is a nonprofit community radio station. All the folks you hear on the air, they're not paid people. They're your friends and neighbors who have an idea for a show, and they're doing it. Okay? So February 7th, open house, 8 a.m. to 8 p.m. So if you listen a lot and you're just curious about where we are and what it looks like and who the people behind the microphones are, please come down. It'll be awesome. I'm going to be there for most of the day. I do take a nap at some point because it's fun, but it's exhausting. So because I've been busy, I haven't given a lot of listening to new music, but what I did do is I went into my Bandcamp wish list and I bought a bunch of tracks that I'm going to play for you today, plus some old favorites. What you just heard was Dylan Ella from her EP, which was released in November of 2025. That track was called 25, and the album is pocket-sized. Dylan Ella describes herself as a mystical entity making music in Edmonton, Alberta. So there you go. I'm going to play a track called Bleeding next. It's from a band called River Sinclair from the album Four Friends Say Nothing, and it was released in May of 2025.

That was In Hollywood by the Besnard Lakes. It was released in October of 2025. The Besnard Lakes are a Canadian indie rock band from Montreal, and they formed in 2003 by the husband and wife team of Jay Slasek and Olga Gorias. And the band also includes Kevin Laying, Richard White, Sheena Coe, and Robbie MacArthur. And two of the band's six albums have been nominated for the Polaris Music Prize. Oh, and the album that that track came from is The Besnard Lakes Are the Ghost Nation. Before that was River Sinclair from the album Four Friends Say Nothing with the track Bleeding. And that was released in May of 2025. You're listening to The Experiment. I'm Claire. Up next, a track by Begonia. Begonia topped the genre charts for the national campus and community charting thing called NAC last week. So that's pretty exciting. I've played a lot of her tracks on the show here. We're going to listen to Conditional Love, and this is from the album Fantasy Life.

That was Bather in the Blood Cells by No Joy from the album Bugland. It was released in August of 2025. No Joy is out of Montreal and has some really interesting track names for their songs. Before that was Begonia with Conditional Love from the album Fantasy Life. It was released in October of 2025, and Begonia is a Winnipeg-born musician. You're listening to The Experiment on Peach City Radio. I'm your host, Claire. I usually have a section that has somewhat to do with science on the show, and today I'm looking at hypoallergenic dogs. I have no idea why I chose this topic, but I did. I do have allergies to dogs, so I have a bit of a link there. And I found a site, and it was by, what is the site? It was the Nationwide

less of the components that people are allergic to, but there are no truly hypoallergenic dogs. It's really a marketing thing. So many people believe that hypoallergenic dogs are completely safe for individuals with allergies, but this is not true, because dog allergies in humans are caused by immune reactions to proteins called allergens, and they're found on the dog's saliva, skin dander, so that's dead skin flakes, urine, and sebaceous or oil secretions. And the allergens easily become airborne, and they can stick to clothing, carpets, lots of different things, and they trigger sneezing, asthma, congestion, itchy eyes, and skin reactions in sensitive individuals. And people who are allergic may not experience all of those symptoms, but those are sort of the range. And so what I found interesting was there's the different allergens that cause these reactions. There's one called CanF1, and it's produced in the tongue. And it's found in dog dander, hair, and saliva. CanF2 is from the tongue and salivary glands. CanF3 is a serum albumin from the dog's blood. And then there's CanF4 and CanF5. They're found in skin, saliva, and urine. And then there's this last one, that was CanF4 and CanF6. The last one, CanF5, is a unique male-specific allergen from the prostate. And so it is only found in unneutered male dogs. So definitely different breeds of dogs produce less of the allergens, or they shed them less strongly, but all dogs are going to be producing allergens, and people have to sort of experiment. There may be some breeds that they're less sensitive to, and if a person is considering buying a dog, it's recommended to spend some time with the breed of dog that you're thinking about if you do have allergies. So some common myths that are listed on this website from the American Academy of Allergy, Asthma, and Immunology. So the first one, we've talked about allergen levels are lower in hypoallergenic dogs than other dogs. This is not has not been scientifically proven. In fact, some hypoallergenic breeds have the same or more levels of certain allergens. Another myth, homes with hypoallergenic dogs have fewer allergens. There's been research comparing homes with hypoallergenic and regular dogs and saw no significant difference in the levels of airborne or surface allergens. Grooming or bathing my dog removes allergens is another myth. So while frequent washing can temporarily reduce allergen levels, the benefit's pretty short-lived. And the last myth that I'm going to mention is a positive dog allergy test means you can never have a dog. So that's a myth. So that's good news if you're a dog lover and allergic. A dog allergy diagnosis doesn't necessarily mean saying goodbye to pet ownership. There may be breeds out there that you are able to accommodate. So anyways, a little bit about hypoallergenic dogs and dog allergies. If you have a furry friend out there, I hope you're enjoying them. And that's it about dogs. Next, I've got some music here. Ooh, this is a new one. I'm not sure what I think of the album. It's a little different, but I really like this track. It's from the band The New Eves. The album is The New Eve is Rising. The track is Highwayman. See what you think.

Okay, I'm going to have trouble saying the name of that track. It was by Helen Gagne. It's from her album Share Your Care, the remixes. And the track is, like, I think these are Thai words, Morlam Plurn. And in brackets it says, Look Krun Surprise Sharif Hashizumi Remix. So, Helen Gagne is a Scottish Thai musician based in Brighton. Really great album, Share Your Care, the original EP, and then the remixes. And before that, another Brighton-based band, The New Eves with Highwayman, from their album The New Eve is Rising. It was released in August of 2025. The New Eves are a British folk punk band. The group consists of vocalist, guitarist, and violinist Violet Ferrer, vocalist, cellist, violinist Nina Winderlind, vocalist and bassist Kate Mager, and drummer, flutist, vocalist Ella Una Russell. And yeah, really, really interesting tracks. I'm going to definitely be digging deeper into that album. We're going to come back to Canada, though, with our next track, Helen Barbier. The album is Panorama, and this is Milk Toast.

You're listening to The Experiment on Peach City Radio. I'm your host, Claire. I have this fantasy or this dream that sometimes when I'm playing music on my show, you, the listener, might be in your car and you might be stopped at an intersection and the song you're listening to is really making you seat dance in your car. And you look over and you realize that someone else at the intersection is also seat dancing to the same song, and your eyes lock and you give like a nod or a gesture like, hey, we're listening to the same music and it's awesome. Anyways, if that were to happen, how would I ever know? But also, I think it would happen to that song, which was Elastic by Jane Inc. from the album A Rupture, A Canyon, A Birth, released in October of 2025. And Jane Inc. is the solo project of Toronto-based musician Carlin Bezic, and she's been involved with U.S. Girls and Ice Cream. And yeah, just a real dance track. Before that was Helen Barbier, and the album is Panorama. The song was Milquetoast. It was released in November of 2025. And Helene is hailing from France and based in Montreal, and she switches between English and French in her tracks. And Milquetoast, she repeated that a lot in the song, Milquetoast, Milquetoast. So she broke it up, and I was like, what the heck is Milquetoast? And it means a timid or feeble person. So there you go. Add that to your vocabulary. Up next, track that's new to me. It's called You Are Temporary, The Internet Is Forever. It's from an Irish band, so you can hear me slaughter their name after this set.

Well, if that song didn't make you really bright-eyed and awake, I don't know what did, what would. That was Water From Your Eyes. Sorry, the band is Water From Your Eyes. The album is It's a Beautiful Place. The track is Life Signs. It was released in August of 2025. Water From Your Eyes is a band formed in Chicago, Illinois, and currently based out of Brooklyn, New York. And it's formed by vocalist Rachel Brown and multi-instrumentalist Nate Amos. So together they've recorded all of the band's albums. Before that was an Irish band. The album is called Something Soft. The track was You Are Temporary, The Internet Is Forever. And the band's name is actually easier to pronounce. And I thought, as it was playing, I was looking up, how do I pronounce M bracket H-A-O-L? So this is an Irish word, and the H was put in brackets to let people know that you don't pronounce H, and it's actually male is the way you pronounce that. So M-H-A-O-L, male. And this album, Something Soft, is the second full-length album by this Irish post-punk band, and the album is anything but soft. And so kind of neat track. I hope you enjoyed it. It really, really revved things up. Before that, or no, I've already talked about what the sets were. Never mind. You're listening to The Experiment. I'm your host, Claire. We're broadcasting on Peach City Radio. I mentioned earlier in the show, the first Saturday in February is our honorversary. It's a big celebration and fun drive. So it's a big fundraiser for us. If you could help us out, that would be so wonderful by either encouraging your friends to listen. If you go on Facebook, we have an event page where we promote it. If you can help out by sharing, that would be super appreciated. And also consider coming down on anniversary. So first Saturday in February, the doors are open from 8 a.m. to 8 p.m. All of our volunteer hosts are going to be here on air. You can watch them in the studio. You can meet different people. You can talk to us and find out why we find this community radio station so fun to be a part of. So I hope you'll consider doing that. We're going to finish up here with a little bit of the track Felt by Key Avil, and I hope you have a fantastic week.

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0: Welcome to CKUW's contribution to the Resonating Reconciliation Project. The following is a documentary on the experiences, reflections, and perspectives of residential school survivors, along with commentary from Catholic Archbishop James Wise Gerber.
1: Bonjour. Makagishga be mo Satan Nishnukaz. My name is Chris Reed, and I am Anishinaabe. I am also an intergenerational residential school survivor. We recognize that the content of this documentary may trigger emotional distress. 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
0: In this segment, we will hear from residential school survivors. Michael Kachigi, coordinator of the health support system for the province of Ontario. Eric Robinson, Deputy Premier Minister of Aboriginal and Northern Affairs, and spiritual elders Philip and Florence Painter, giving their perspectives on Prime Minister Stephen Harper's official apology addressed in the House of Commons on June 11, 2008. You know, how do you feel about Prime Minister Stephen Harper's formal apology to former residential school survivors such as yourself?
2: Well, you know, Chris, I was one of the people that were chosen to be on the floor that day.
0: Mm-hmm.
2: I was on the floor with the national chief and Clem there, and I don't know if we should really mention him, the student, this former senator there.
0: Patrick Brazo.
2: Yeah, Patrick Brazo, he was there. And there was the oldest living survivor. She was close to 100 years old, and the youngest one. And myself and the Native Women's Association of Canada, Beverly, there, she was there. At that given time, it was very dramatic, okay, and very traumatic in both senses.
0: Mm-hmm.
2: And there was a lot of like prior to the apology itself being given. We were asked to provide input into it. The National Residential School Survivor Society was asked to collaborate and have some input in the structure and the wording of the actual apology, which we did. There was some exchange of emails and the suggestion of different words, et cetera, et cetera. The one that we were adamant on and we wanted an acknowledgement on was the forgotten children, the ones that died and that never made it home. And it's still an issue that's an ongoing issue that hasn't been resolved, and I don't think it ever will be resolved.
0: Do you feel that his apology was sincere or just based on reality?
2: Well, there's different things that happen, okay? Like, if you go back and look at the apology and you look at, like, the government's own statistics, okay, 95% or 96%, I'd say, of the people that were in the residential schools were, quote, Indians. The minority was Inuit and Métis. So when you look back at how Canada is structured, there were violations, serious violations of treaties. And for many of us, like students of Native issues in Canada, ongoing Native issues in Canada, you know, by the use of the term Aboriginal, it groups them all in to include a lot of people and make a significance that they were impacted by it. They worked. I mean, the devastation was with really the treaty people, particularly out in the Prairie provinces and British Columbia. So when we look back at how their approach on that and they made this pan Aboriginal apology, it was very inclusive, and yet there were like the Inuit suffered different ways than we did, and same with the Métis. The Métis really, I remember back in 1948 or 1950, was something of that nature when the Indian Act was changed, and a lot of the people that were, quote, not Indians at the time had to leave the school. They were basically kicked out of the schools because they had no status and the government wouldn't pay for them. You know, so there's all kinds of different things that happened in that apology was supposed to be apologizing for. and it was kind of a generic apology.
0: Yeah, just to cover.
2: And even today, when you go back and you look back at an apology, like in my language and in most other Aboriginal languages in Canada, I can't tell you people I'm sorry. You know, I can just tell people that like well, what I did, I wronged you, and I'm going to make it right. And if we look back at, you know, him making the admission of all the wrongs, well, then, and him and the government of Canada having the opportunity to correct some of the wrongs that they committed in the past, they've had a very, very poor record of that since the apology. So when you look back at the apology now, say post-apology years, it was a bunch of empty words for many of the First Nations people because you see what's happening across the country.
3: No, back in 2008, when the apology was issued by the Prime Minister, it meant a lot to a lot of people. On the other hand, some people didn't accept the apology. But regardless of where you stand on the apology, I believe it was a long, hard road for a lot of people that first raised the issue many years ago. I remember some of the leaders that stood in their place and expressed to Canada and the world some of the horrible experiences that they experienced and the generations before us, and including my generation, what these institutions did to us in the whole de-Indianizing process and what they stood for, the residential schools. We were grateful that the government of Canada acknowledged this wrong in our history, and then moving forward with the Truth and Reconciliation Commission. Now we've had over a century and generations of course, residential schools that existed in Canada, and many of our children, many of our parents and grandparents and others attended these institutions. Regrettably, a lot of them never lived to hear the apology by the government of Canada. And some people will say that the apology in itself was not sincere enough, and many people will say these kind of things, but at the very least, it was an admission of something that the government did towards Indian people, and in my mind, that's the first step in what the meaning of reconciliation is. And then, of course, the Truth and Reconciliation Commission was announced, and then it started hearing submissions from former students at the residential schools. The panel itself, made up of three very prominent Canadians, Mary Wilson, of course, Willie Littlechild, and Justice Murray Sinclair, was something that I was very proud to hear about. And then the five-year mandate given to the commission to assemble some of these stories and to assemble some of the plans on a go-forward basis. I think that 5 years is hardly enough. And when I voiced my disapproval that it was going to be ending in July of 2014, the government of Canada announced a further extension because there's more to be heard. A one-year extension, of course, was granted to the Truth and Reconciliation Commission. But in my view, there's a lot more to be heard. Not only the physical, emotional, sexual abuse that occurred to many of our people, but indeed some of the things that are hidden, some of the children that died in these institutions, the whole issue of some of our girls being sterilized forcibly in these institutions, some of them being used as recruiting centers for our men and our boys to serve in the Canadian military. These are issues that have to be examined yet. So it took many generations of our people to experience the de-Indianizing and dehumanizing process. So I think it'll take a little more time for us to properly heal. And that's why I applauded the federal government with at least the one-year extension that was granted. And I believe that there's probably more time that is required, but we'll get to that point in time. Certainly an issue that I've raised with the federal government and with the federal minister responsible for Aboriginal affairs.
4: How did you feel about Prime Minister Stephen Harper's formal apology to residential school survivors? What were your thoughts?
5: Well, when I saw that on TV and heard about it, I really thought that they wanted us to forgive them for what they had done to us, putting us separating us from our families and putting us into residential schools, which were like a form of a prison. And you know, all the abuse that we suffered under the care of the priests, brothers, and the nuns. I think that I felt that they wanted us to. He wanted us to forgive the government, the people of the non-native people of Canada, for what they had done to us. And you know, and giving us a small amount of money to make it okay, you know, for us to in return for this money, we ask for your forgiveness, and then that was it. But even putting us into residential schools and seeing our people at the same time being in reserves and having to ask for permission to leave the reserve in order to go hunting and trapping, you know, we had to ask for a written permission from the Indian agent, and that's another form of abuse.
6: Yeah, for me, it was a very emotional day. One, because it was the first time that anyone of authority would have acknowledged that there was some suffering, pain inflicted in our people. And also, I think it was the first time that I saw someone, you know, for maybe about a brief 2 seconds, show empathy, but it's almost like it wasn't really as sincere as I thought it would be.
0: Ahead, we will hear different viewpoints on the reconciliation process from Catholic Archbishop James Weisgerber and residential school survivors Michael Katchagi and Florence Painter.
7: What does reconciliation mean to you?
8: Well, I mean, reconciliation is a process that brings together people who have been estranged, people who have been angry with each other or have had some issue with each other, and they have moved apart and they have no relationship. So reconciliation is acknowledging that and trying to find a way of reconnecting and moving on together in the journey. I've had the wonderful privilege of being adopted by four survivors of the residential school, Phil Fontaine and his brother Bert, and Thomas Wanacott Canoe and his brother Fred Kelly. And we had this very formal and public and very emotional celebration of adoption, by which they made me part of their family. And Bob is very clear about this, that what you do is you make somebody part of the family, where neither of us are going away, and because we're part of the family, we got to work it out. But so, I mean, there are a couple of things involved. One is you become part of a family, you recognize that, but then you got to work it out. And in terms of Manitoba, I think the issue has surfaced, has been surfaced. People know about the issue. They didn't know about that 10 years ago or more than that. I mean, some people had a vague idea, but people are very, very clear now about what went on and the terrible suffering this created for a lot of people and for intergenerational survivors. And but awareness is the one thing, but the doing something about it is where we are at, and I'm not sure how much is going on there, because I think that a lot of non-Aboriginal people really don't know what to do, and I think perhaps some Aboriginal people don't know what to do, because it's not just one group, one side that has to be reconciled. Both have to be active. So it's not just one doing some thing and the other not. Both have to do that. So we have to learn that, and that's going to take some time.
9: So what more can be done, like, for the mediation to come along, in your opinion, like this?
8: Well, I think we need to find ways. Now, we have this one program that I think works admirably well. It's moving to returning to spirit, in which both groups work independently for a week, a group of Aboriginals, a group of church people who are non-Aboriginal, to see how we look at history and how we understand events, to see how we build a story, and in the story, you know, you're right and I'm wrong, and I get all kinds of friends around me that we make you wronger and me righter, and there's no way, you know, so you have to kind of understand. You go back to the actual event, and then in another week together, the Aboriginal people and the non-Aboriginal people come together and they speak. And especially the Aboriginal people are enabled to tell their story. And I think the psychology behind that is, if you feel you have been heard, that is a very, very important thing. But, you know, we don't listen very carefully. We don't even know how to listen. So we have to learn those things.
9: Mm.
8: In Catholic spirituality, like, we have the sacrament of confession. And I think it's a good kind of a protocol for how this should work. You know, first of all, you have to examine your conscience. You have to know really, like, where you've been and what you've done. Secondly, if you've hurt somebody, you've got to be really contrite. You're sorry about that. Third, you have to be willing to acknowledge it. And then fourth, you have to agree or promise or commit yourself not to do that again. And then you have to also determine that you will do everything you can to make up for the harm you caused. So those are all part of, I think that's a great way of looking at reconciliation. And I think, as a society, I'm sure we're not at the final product, final end yet. And even as individuals, I think people are on at different steps in all of that. So we have to keep working at it. You know, I think, again, both the survivors of the residential school and, you know, the people who were involved in the running of the school, both of us have a lot of work to do on that.
0: You know, what does the reconciliation process mean to you?
2: I was encouraged, but I also had my suspicions, and I was cautious. When we look back and we have a truth and reconciliation session, okay, and it's all full of Anishinaabe people, you know, the majority of them are survivors or their families, and some church people, but no civil authorities. From the civil society quote, okay? Now, if you go back and they're going to make amends, who are we making amends with or reconciling with? The suggestion here, if you look at the numbers who are participating, it would strongly suggest that we're making or we're going through that whole process of reconciliation among ourselves, which I agree we need. But if, you know, how many mayors from the different towns have attended these TRC sessions? How many members of parliament? Has the Prime Minister of Canada been to one of them? Has any of his cabinet been to one of them? So when you look back and you see the biggest percentage of those participating are from First Nations people or from the Aboriginal community, who are we attempting to reconcile with, where there's no movement at all from the other side? For the general population, I mean, there's been very, very little reaction on the street to that whole aspect of residential schools and how it's impacted and the damage that it's done. People don't really, really understand the devastation that these residential schools impacted our people with, and how long it will take for us to correct and get around. You know, I often say that whole aspect of reconciliation, we have to reconcile in our own communities and with our own families. There's families here today that are still fragmented and they don't get along, but there's others working hard, and communities that are devastated, that are taking a long, long time to get over this whole aspect of the negative impacts that residential schools happened.
0: How would you start that reconciliation process?
2: It's got to start with the individual in this family, you know. I sat down with my family and I've had to explain to them just exactly what happened. And, you know, and when you look back and you see, you know, when I, like, I was learning how to parent, I always tell my two oldest boys, I grew up with them. You know, I got married when I was 18 years old. So when you go back and you look back at that, and I had children, two boys by the time I was 20 or 21, and not having a clue on how to be a parent, and I basically grew up with them. And I made some terrible, terrible mistakes, and I did some not very nice things to them as children, as a family. But I didn't really know at the time, you know, what I was doing, you know. Knowing better and having someone to model myself after, I'd have probably had a different life for my family. But in spite of that, I mean, my family as a whole is quite healthy today and turned out quite well, but it's taken a lot of effort and a lot of work amongst us and within us to bring about that healing. And even using that term healing, I object to now, because as long as we use the word healing, there's always a suggestion there that we're sick, you know. We're not sick. We're actually on our way to we're reclaiming. It's a reclamation. It's a rebuilding that I look back at more as more appropriate language, if you're going to use the English language, you know.
0: So like restoration of self.
2: Yeah. You know, in our language, in Shnabi language and Cree language, we say minimi batsman, eh? Which means a good life, going back to being holistic in all aspects of your being. And that's what, you know, people call the good life. Like, and that's what we all cherish and we all aim to be. And there's no word or concept in English for that. But if we look back at our language and our culture, we'll find out that whole aspect of minimi batsman and the good life involved everything that we did with ourselves, our families, our neighbors, and our clan and our nation. It was healthy. Chris, I worked for Anishinaabe ASCII, and we were on the treaty discussion forum, okay? It was like a precursor to setting up a treaty commission office. And what we said is we have to do is involve ourselves with, so each side of the table understands, and we don't have to go in these long, long discussions all the time when there's a disagreement or we can't really understand the philosophies of each other, okay? Is we went back and we established what's called cultures and values, or values and principles, pardon me. So when we set up that whole aspect of looking at values and principles, there was such varying differences on that. And what we agreed, we thought we'd do is where there was convergence, we talk about them, and we could talk about them. And where there was divergence, well, then, you know, there would be just mutual respect to say, well, that's the two difference, or the ability to respect the other's values and principles, okay? And in the end, when we got together, the only convergence that we had was we could agree on was that there was a treaty. But all the rest of the values and principles, there was a divergence, you know, small in some areas, but very, very vast, still very vast in some areas. So when you take those two values and principles and you put them under a colonial umbrella called residential schools, and you re-indoctrinate people and then you send them back to their communities where there's still remnants of those values and principles, this is why you have all these conflicts, you have all these social breakdowns, and you have people that are lost, and that's what ended up. And then there's a term we always use, it's called the lost children of residential schools, and that's what we were. And it took a long time for us to make that turn, and there's still some of us, you know, a lot of us died not being able to reconnect.
4: What would you like to see our government do for residential school survivors, former residential school survivors? Is there anything more that can be done, in your opinion?
6: What other damage can they do? I don't know. I really don't know. Like, I think it's a very individual kind of a response. I know for my family, I think one of the things that we've done, and we didn't go applying for any reconciliation dollars to do that, but we brought all our families together and we went and had a sweat. Nice. And we went and spent the whole day, you know, with our children and the grandchildren, you know, and they just loved it. And we've done that maybe about three times, I think. Yeah, we've done that, you know, where we just bring our family together, you know. And most of my family members are Sundance people. You know, they've participated, and that for me is really important, because that's where I started off from, and to see my children and their children go through that too now is just so rewarding. You know, and that can never be, a price tag can never be placed on that one. No.
4: So there's nothing more that can be done from our government and reconciling with former residential school survivors?
6: I think at one time, it would have been nice to have some sessions on how to deal with your windfall, you know, kind of help people along so they're able to manage.
0: Funding for this important project was provided by the Truth and Reconciliation Commission. Production assistance was provided by Stacey Wozni, and music in this presentation is the Native Drum Meditation by Carrie Lake, Ephemeral Rift, and Ken McLeod from the Hopi Tribe of Arizona, and Ancestor Song by Robbie Robertson. 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
2: Welcome to CKUW's contribution to the Resonating Reconciliation Project. The following is a documentary on the experiences, reflections, and perspectives of residential school survivors, along with commentary from Catholic Archbishop James Wise Gerber.
3: Bonjour. Makagishga be mo seiten nishnukaz. My name is Chris Reed, and I am Anishinaabe. I am also an intergenerational residential school survivor. We recognize that the content of this documentary may trigger emotional distress. If listeners need support, please contact the Indian Residential Schools Resolution Health Support Program at 1-866-866-866-866-866-866-866-866-866-866-866-866-866-866-866-866-866-866-866-866-866-866-866-866-866-866-866-866-866-866-866-866-866-866-866-866-866-866-866-866-866-866-866-866-866-866-866-866-866-866-866-866-866-866-866-866-866-866-866-866-866-866-866-866-866-866-866-866-866-866-866-866-866-866-866-866-866-866-866-866-866-866-866-866-866-866-866-866-866-866-866-866-866-866-866-866-866-866-866-866-866-866-866-866-866-866-866-866-866-866-866-866-866-866-866-866-866-866-866-866-866-866-866-866-866-866-866-866-866-866-866-866-866-866-866-866-866-866-866-866-866-866-866-866-866-866-866-866-866-866-866-866-866-866-866-866-866-866-866-866-866-866-866-866-866-866-866-866-866-866-866-866-866-866-866-866-866-866-866-866-866-866-

0: We'll come up and see, listen to us, and Philip Painter, and I'm a Cree from Norway House. I attended Cross Lake Residential School, Catholic school, in 1953, where I believe it was 3 years, and then I, because of all the abuse that I suffered, I asked my mother to request that I be transferred to Norway House Residential School, and without revealing the abuse that I suffered, I told her that I was just too lonely. So she did ask for my transfer, and it took about three years in all. So when I got to Norway House Residential School, then again the abuse was different. It was physical, but the pedophile that I met in Cross Lake, Soren, was transferred to Norway House. So after I went to grade 9, I was transferred to Sinebe Residential School for 1 year. And then I went on to Assiniboia Residential School in Winnipeg.
1: Can you recall your first day, Philip?
0: Oh, yes.
1: What were some of your thoughts?
0: Yeah, I remember for the first time being separated from my family. I was never separated from my family before. So it was a real emotional experience for me to be separated from my siblings, from my mother, my father. And I remember first 3 days I cried, and for the first 3 days it rained. It was 1953, September the 4th, and I didn't know anybody. I've never left Norway House before, so when I went to Cross Lake, I didn't know anybody. I hung around by myself, and I was wondering how the heck can I commit suicide. So I was thinking maybe the best way that I can do it is to drown myself. So I was hanging around the by the water, by the bank of the residential school, and trying to find the courage to go to the water. And I overheard this boy, along with his older brother. His name, the older boy's name was Emil Harper, and the young boy's name was Joseph Harper. And I was really wishing that my older brother was there with me, just like that Joseph Harper had his older brother to have, to care for him. And what that boy did for his little brother was he made a small boat that he carved, and he put a sail on it, and he asked his little brother to write on the side of the boat how he was feeling, to write a note to his mother. To tell his mom that he is going to be okay, that he will learn how to read and write, and that he will keep himself alive. So he saw me, watching. So he said, in Cree, he was telling me, "Well, little boy," he said, I'll do that for you too." He said, "I'll just finish this boat for my brother, and then I'll make you one." So when he was making me one, he

0: He made me write down on a side of a boat that I will live, and for my mother not to worry, that whatever dreams she had for me, that I will, live to see those dreams. And so I told her I will stay in school and become a teacher. And as well, I will buy a house. First of all, I'll marry a woman. I'll have 4 children, 2 boys and 2 girls. I'll buy a house with a garage, a truck, and a car. Because I saw those in books. So I didn't know how to write, but he told me just to put whatever scribbling in there, which would be my writing. So when I was done, he put a sail on it and put a piece of metal underneath to make sure that that little boat would sail straight. So I put it out in the water. It had a black mast and it was fairly big. And I watched it sail for about 2.5 hours until it sailed out of sight. So once it was out of sight, I said, I'm going to learn how to read and write, how to speak English, and I will do what I wrote. I will become a teacher. And that's what I did. I became a teacher because I remembered what it was that I had promised my mother.
1: Michael Kachigi, you're the director for the National Residential School Society?
2: I was, yeah. The National, it's no longer functioning, but I was the chair, and later became the executive director in its final phases. I just turned 74.
1: Mm-hmm.
2: I'm still working with, I said, for survivors and for the residential school movement. I went into school in the residential schools in the spring of 1944, and got kicked out in 1957.
1: Mm-hmm.
2: So I spent about 13 years in residential schools. I was in 3 different residential schools. One in Chapleau, Ontario, that closed in 1948, and then they shipped me up to Moose Factory, James Bay. And I was there for 4.5 years, and then they shipped me to Shingwak.
1: Do you remember your first day? Can you share some of your...
2: I remember going in, okay?
1: Okay.
2: And the thing that stays with you, okay, and I always have problems with it periodically, is the bright lights. We had no electricity. All we had was candles and maybe a coal oil lamp. And when you go back over there and you come into this room and they have all these electric lights on and everything's bright. And if there's one thing that and the smell of the place, that institutional scent, those 2 things always stick with me. And there's times that I'll be sitting in a mall, and your mind kind of wanders. You have a recall and you go back to that day when you're a little boy, sitting there or looking around and hearing these people talk in a strange language and wondering, what the hell am I doing here? Like, where am I? Why am I here?
1: Hmm.
2: You know, and that never leaves you. And the other, that was the first thing. The other thing was the day prior to that, and my mother sitting in the Indian Agent's office in Chapleau, okay? And there's this young white man in this sitting at a desk. And my mother's sitting there the whole time telling us to be quiet. My older brother and I, my younger brother, and to be quiet and looking at the floor, never looking at that man. And she was just defeated, like a defeated person. And that man waving his hand up and then bringing her over and saying something in English to her and then having her sign the papers and the next day taking us away. And what struck me, and I always remember back then, is the power that white man had over my mother.
1: You're referring to that Indian agent.
2: Yeah. And I thought, like, well, why would that happen? How could that happen? You know? And it's been like that ever since, right, you know? Most of the time when we go back as individual people, and I don't know if we'll ever overcome that whole them having power over us. And again, we allowed that to happen, you know, because of who we are and how we're structured with our values and principles.
1: Efforts to bring about reconciliation involve a process by which abuse is entered on a scaling system. But victims express their frustration with such a system. How do you quantify physical and sexual abuse that robs you of your being and your precious years of childhood? Ahead, we will hear perspectives on the Catholic Church's approach for dealing with past abuses and personal accounts from residential school survivors on the abuse suffered within the residential schools.
3: Is there more that the, and I ask respectfully, you know, is there more that the Catholic Church can do to help, you know, with alleged and both documented abuses of First Nations residential school students? You know, is there more that you feel that, or is the Catholic Church already doing all that it can? In respects to healing these past wounds with survivors who have suffered abuse?
4: Well, I mean, we have, in terms of documentation and stuff like that, we have an archives, fairly extensive archives, and we spent the summer, we hired somebody to go through all of them very meticulously. And anything that has to do with the residential schools, we have put it on a flash card and gave that all to the commission, so we've tried to do that. In terms of direct outreach, like we're part of the settlement agreement and there are a lot of projects that have been funded. I think the Catholic Church is committed to something like $90 million to as part of the settlement, and almost all of that is going to programs for healing and reconciliation and issues like that. Where I find perhaps the easiest place in the easiest entry for me is to help non-Native people and non-First Nations people recognize and deal with racism, which is huge in Manitoba. And it's not because non-First Nations people are bad people. It's just the way history has been presented. It's in a particular way, and there are good guys and bad guys, there's winners and losers, and it's just the way it is. Now, that's that history we're beginning to realize is not terribly accurate. But that history has a huge effect on people about, you know, how they see the problem, and also how non-Native people see their responsibility. So I think, you know, again, within the church, we have a particular kind of constituency. We have a particular way of looking at things, which I think is very helpful in this issue, and we can deal with that. And so all of our clergy have done the Return to Spirit. We've tried very hard to help the clergy understand, because if they can understand, that will affect the way they present to their congregations. And many of the people in the congregation have also taken this program. And I think there's a real new sensitivity. People are seeing things in a different way. But, like, again, that's sort of at the beginning of it all. Eh? That's the first thing you have to see, and then you have to accept, and then you have to do something. And I'm not sure how far down the road we are with that.
3: So in your news release on November 14th, just one, I was wondering if I can get your comment. You said, you know, to follow up from what you just stated about emotional, physical hurt that was inflicted and continues to impact families and survivors to this day. Now, how does you know, the intergenerational effects affect our nation as a whole and all Canadians?
5: I think that everybody is affected in one way or another. Our children, our grandchildren to be, are going to be affected in some way or another. Myself, I directly experienced the horrors of the whole system. Therefore, I can only use myself as an example, but I could talk about some of the experiences that some of my contemporaries also experienced. For example, I was scared to even hold my own daughter when she was a child, a baby, and even to change her pamper at that time bothered me somewhat. So I expressed that at that time to my spouse, and I think I shared that with friends of mine that experienced residential schools, and they were of the same mind that, you know, they were almost scared to change the pampers of their children because of what we experienced in school with respect to sexual abuse and physical abuse and all these other things. So that's going to affect that generation, obviously, our children, and then I think to a degree it'll affect our grandchildren to be, and then the future generations. So it's something that we can't just overcome in a short period of time, like 5 years. When you think about it, 5 years is not a whole long time. So I think that we need to put in place a mechanism where these stories that are being, and a lot of our people are not even expressing some of the experiences that they had, and they're going to the grave with some of these horror stories. I recall a friend of mine that I was in the same class. He was a couple of years older than me, but he was held back because according to the authorities that were running the school, they kept him back because they said he was hard to teach or hard of learning. And he was an 8-year-old boy, and he was with us 5-year-olds at that time. So, you know, he got stuck there emotionally, and many of us found ourselves to be of the same way when we became of age, that we were stuck emotionally at a certain age, and we weren't able to move forward. Thus, in order to deal with that, we went with negative things, drinking, drug abuse, and a lot of our guys wound up in jail that I went to school with, and a lot of them died at a very young age. So, you know, it takes a long time. A victim, a residential school survivor, first has to assume that they were not at fault. Secondly, that we have to accept that what happened was not really the church's fault, but really the agents of the church, the churches that ran these institutions. They were the pedophiles that were employed by these institutions. For many years, as an example for myself, I blamed the Catholic Church. But, you know, as time went on, I came to understand that it wasn't the church, but it was rather the people that worked for the church that brought about that hurt, not only to myself, but the people, my classmates, and the ones that I went to school with at that time. And I was one of the fortunate ones. I only got to spend a little shy of 4 years in one of these places, but still the damage was done for the remainder of my life.
6: In terms of the reconciliation, it's a very difficult process, you know, because it's years of abuse, and then all of a sudden, you know, if money is going to be there to kind of look at your level of abuse, I think for me, abuse is abuse. And the way that it's charted is that there were levels of harm done to different people. In the real world, sexual abuse is sexual abuse. You don't put it on a scale of 1 to 5. But that's how we were judged as we were telling our personal stories. So yes, yeah, it was. It's a difficult process, you know, the one that is really never going to go away, because once you tell your story, and it's only what at the time that you remember that you share, And personally, I know that from my written story to my verbal actual telling of my story were two different things, you know. And I felt that in the written component, it was kind of one level of a story that I had shared with the person that had come to our house to document our story. And in the actual sitting and being asked by the adjudicator some of the process, it was again difficult, right? Because what I had released before, I felt I dealt with it. And it wasn't a really personal account or reaccount of what had actually happened. You know, so yes, we missed a lot. And also I think people need to remember that, you know, the 60s and later 60s, we still carry those nightmares, those dreams, you know. And it's just recent, you know, that I had two horrendous dreams about residential schools. So does it ever go away? I don't think so. And that's what we live with, right?
1: To close this documentary, I have asked residential school survivors, Philip and Florence Painter, to speak to other residential school survivors in their natural languages, Cree and Ojibwe. I have decided to leave this conclusion untranslated in order for you to appreciate the experience and frustration of a young child forced to understand a completely foreign language for the first time. Both Philip and Florence Painter remember and acknowledge other residential school survivors in their own natural language. In the face of colonization, their ability to speak their natural language is a testament to the endurance of the human spirit.
7: If there's anything that you wanted to say for, in remembrance of former residential school survivors.
1: Sound 0.9 FM in Winnipeg and the National Campus and Community Radio Association. 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
1: Student newspaper sued the Trump administration because non-citizens in our newsroom saw what was happening in the news to Rumeysa Ozturk and to Mahmoud Khalil, and they were frightened to put their name on a story or to go cover the news or to write opinion articles because the chilling effect was so real for them.
0: The Stanford Daily has won a major free speech lawsuit against the Trump administration. We'll speak with the student newspaper's editor-in-chief. Then Tyson Foods shuts down an Illinois meatpacking plant, laying off 2,500 workers amidst a historic cattle shortage caused in part by drought and the rising cost of fertilizer and diesel due to the U.S. war on Iran. Then to Danbury, Connecticut, the site of mass protests after ICE detained dozens of people, including parents dropping their children off at school bus stops. And as the 25th anniversary of the September 11th attacks approaches, we'll look at the deaths of nearly 80 restaurant workers at Windows on the World, the restaurant on the 107th floor of the World Trade Center.
2: With 450 employees, Windows was like the UN of the restaurant world.
3: I was from Peru. It's New York City. It's a melting pot.
4: I came from the Ivory Coast. Being in the U.S. was a big dream.
5: This just in, the plane has crashed into one of the towers.
4: My friend's wife called me to say, your building is burning. I'm trying to call my husband.
6: We didn't know who was there.
0: We'll speak to the Oscar-nominated filmmakers Julie Cohen and Betsy West, co-directors of the new documentary Top of the World. We'll also talk to Sekou Sibi, who was supposed to work at the restaurant on 9/11. He's from the Ivory Coast. He asked his friend from Ecuador to work for him. All that and more coming up. Welcome to Democracy Now!, democracynow.org, The War and Peace Report. I'm Amy Goodman. The death toll from a U.S. missile strike on a wedding party in Iran has risen to 5. Among the dead is a 6-year-old boy. A funeral for the victims was held Thursday. Nearly 70 others were wounded in the U.S. bombing that struck a home in the Iranian city of Kohestak on Tuesday, one of the dozens of U.S. attacks on Iran earlier this week. Reuters reports it was likely a direct hit by a U.S. munition and not a ricochet off another target. Other news outlets, including the New York Times and the BBC, came to similar conclusions. On Thursday, Vice President J.D. Vance said the U.S. will investigate the missile strike, but that he doubts the U.S. was behind the attack.
7: I will say that the Iranian state media has not been a very good scribe about what's happened in the conflict thus far, so I'm extremely skeptical of this.
0: Vance's pledge to investigate the bombing of the wedding party comes 6 months after U.S. cruise missiles struck an elementary school in Minab. That attack killed over 150 people, many of them little girls and boys going to school. The Pentagon's yet to publicly release a report on the strikes. Meanwhile, Vance was asked by CNN's Caitlin Collins whether the war would continue into November.
8: Will this war be over by the time of the midterm elections?
7: Well, Caitlin, again, I wouldn't call it a war. Right now, there is no active shooting. I recognize there have been places where this has flared up. Major combat operations lasted for about 6 weeks.
0: Israel's far-right National Security Minister Itamar Ben-Gvir has outlined a plan to remove all Palestinians from the Gaza Strip. He called for the next government to form a ministry in charge of immigration to carry out his plan of mass expulsion.
9: 250,000 in the first year. Is it possible? It is possible. 1.1 million within 3 years, and within 7 years, we can reach almost 1.9 million, which will accumulate. It is possible. It is realistic. It is in our hands. It is within our capabilities.
0: This comes as Israel continues to carry out deadly attacks in Gaza, killing at least 3 Palestinians on Thursday, despite the U.S. brokered so-called ceasefire. Meanwhile, Amnesty International has accused Israel of brazenly confiscating land in the occupied West Bank as part of what the group calls Israel's annexation agenda. The Republican-controlled U.S. House of Representatives has passed a bill to strip federal funding from universities that participate in boycotts of Israel. The measure passed 237 to 169, with 33 Democrats supporting the bill. Democratic Congresswoman Rashida Tlaib, who is Palestinian-American, blasted the legislation.
6: This bill is an attack on free speech and academic freedom, all in the name of defending a genocidal apartheid state. While the Trump administration is stripping universities of their funding, deporting international students, and pressuring universities to shut down their Black and African American studies departments, Congress is voting today to force universities to pledge their loyalty to what? To a foreign government. That's right. Support Israel's government's right now war crimes or lose federal student aid.
0: Missouri's Supreme Court ruled unanimously Thursday a new Republican-drawn congressional map may not be used in November's midterm elections. Republicans had hoped their mid-decade redistricting effort would gain them an additional House seat in the next Congress. Meanwhile, the Trump administration filed an emergency appeal at the Supreme Court Thursday, seeking to reverse a federal judge's order blocking U.S. Postal Service restrictions on mail-in ballots from taking effect. U.S. District Judge Indira Tawani issued the temporary restraining order last week, halting President Trump's directive to USPS to deliver ballots only to voters on federally approved lists. On Thursday, Judge Tawani grilled government lawyers over the plan, warning it could lead to, quote, major disenfranchisement, unquote. The Justice Department says states could lose billions of dollars of federal funding for low-income residents unless they report undocumented immigrants living in their communities. In a legal opinion issued Wednesday, the DOJ warns any state resisting the Trump administration's mass deportation program could lose funding for TANF, Temporary Assistance for Needy Families, and SSI, the Supplemental Security Income Program. The changes are almost certain to draw a legal challenge from Democratic state attorneys general. This comes as new data show nearly 10 million people, including 2.5 million children, have lost access to health coverage during President Donald Trump's second term. And that's before new work requirements and steeper cuts to Medicaid and the Children's Health Insurance Program, CHIP, fully take effect. 5 million fewer people are receiving SNAP food assistance benefits following passage of the 2025 GOP budget reconciliation package known as the One Big Beautiful Bill Act. Federal authorities have once again deported asylum seekers from the U.S. to Haiti, despite an epidemic of gang violence that's displaced nearly 1.5 million people. It was the third consecutive Thursday that a deportation flight landed in the northern city of Cap-Haïtien. Haiti's main international airport in Port-au-Prince is considered too dangerous. In June, the Supreme Court ruled 6-3 to allow the Trump administration to cancel TPS, temporary protected status, for more than a third of a million Haitians living in the U.S. UNICEF warns 1 in 13 children in Haiti are suffering from acute malnutrition. In other immigration news, China's government's demanding answers after a Chinese national was found dead just hours after being booked into ICE detention in the U.S. territory of the Northern Mariana Islands. 51-year-old Lian Yongwei is at least the 57th person to die in the custody of ICE or the U.S. Border Patrol since March of last year. In Washington state, U.S. Immigration and Customs Enforcement, ICE, has released Loreto Javar, a 76-year-old green card holder from the Philippines who was detained during his U.S. citizenship interview. He was jailed for over 2 months, even though he's battling stage 4 cancer. An Immigration and Customs Enforcement officer who shot a Venezuelan immigrant in Minnesota was taken into federal custody late Thursday on charges of making false statements to investigators. That's according to CBS News, which reports a federal grand jury returned a 6-count indictment against the agent Christian Castro. He's expected to appear in court today. This comes after the Texas Republican Governor Greg Abbott refused to extradite Castro to Minnesota to face more serious charges of second-degree assault. assault and falsely reporting a crime. Meanwhile, ProPublica reports a U.S. prosecutor in Minnesota planned to file federal civil rights charges against Castro, but was overruled by higher-ups at the Justice Department. Assistant U.S. Attorney Matthew Evans wrote in an email reviewed by ProPublica, quote, "This is being directed by the main justice and the U.S. attorney. I objected in the strongest possible terms and fought it as hard as I could. It wasn't enough," he said. In Nepal, rescue workers pulled two survivors from a hydropower tunnel Friday morning, 9 days after the partial collapse of a glacier triggered a massive flood and landslide. Rescue work is continuing as authorities believe dozens of others remain trapped in similar tunnels. On Thursday, authorities said the disaster had killed nearly 1,300 people on both sides of the China-Nepal border, with more than 5,600 still missing. The United Nations warns the Himalayas are warming twice as fast as the global average, accelerating the retreat of glaciers and increasing the risk of devastating landslides and floods. The United Nations warns nations will fail to limit global heating to 1.5 degrees Celsius above pre-industrial levels, falling short of a cornerstone of the Paris Climate Agreement. A new report by the UN Environment Program finds that even under the most optimistic scenario, global temperatures are set to rise by at least 1.8 degrees with catastrophic consequences. This is UNEP Director Inger Andersen.
10: Above 1.5 degrees centigrade, we can expect an intensification of extreme weather, of glacier melt, of ecosystem loss, and of sea level rise. And human health and food and water security, cities and infrastructure will come under increasing strain. So put simply, there is no good outcome if we remain above the 1.5.
0: The report concludes that the best remaining option is to overshoot current climate goals on the road to net zero greenhouse gas emissions. Meanwhile, the UN's Weather and Climate Agency is calling for an urgent global response to an unprecedented ocean heat wave that's fueling extreme weather in many parts of the world. The World Meteorological Organization reported Thursday that a supersized El Nino effect is likely to persist through at least next February. Last month, the World Food Program estimated nearly 50 million additional people and highly vulnerable communities will be pushed into acute hunger because of the strengthening El Nino. And those are some of the headlines. This is Democracy Now!, democracynow.org, The War and Peace Report. I'm Amy Goodman in New York, joined by Democracy Now!'s Juan Gonzalez in Chicago. Hi, Juan.
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0: A federal judge has ruled the Trump administration has violated the constitutional rights of international students in seeking to deport them for their pro-Palestinian activism and criticism of Israel. In her ruling, U.S. District Judge Noel Wise wrote, quote, "In the United States, free speech, including the freedom to criticize the government and its leaders, is not a sign of our democracy's fragility. It's evidence of its strength. That strength is diminished when members of our society, citizens and non-citizens alike, must self-censor and behave or suffer the government's retaliation," she said. The lawsuit was filed by the Stanford Daily, the student newspaper at Stanford University, which claimed some of its writers on student visas declined to cover pro-Palestinian protests or report on topics related to Israel, fearing deportation. Student journalists also requested their published articles on such topics be removed from the paper's website. The case raises broader questions about the climate of fear and political repression facing international students during the Trump administration. One of the most striking examples is Rumeysa Öztürk, the Turkish doctoral student at Tufts University. Last year, masked, plainclothes immigration agents snatched Öztürk off the streets of Somerville, Massachusetts. A year earlier, she had co-written an opinion piece for the Tufts student newspaper, the Tufts Daily, critical of the university's response to campus protests over Gaza and the school's failure to uphold student Senate resolutions on Palestine. Tufts University later stated the op-ed did not violate university policy, that no complaints had been filed about it, and that Rumeysa Öztürk had been in good academic and immigration standing. Nonetheless, Her student visa was canceled, and she spent more than 6 weeks in an ICE jail in Louisiana. An immigration court eventually ruled in Remesa's favor, saying the government failed to meet its burden of proof to deport her. However, the message from the Trump administration to international students across the nation remained clear. Their ordinarily protected free political expression could now potentially cost them their immigration status and their freedom. Well, for more, we're joined by two guests who successfully challenged the Trump administration in court. Here in New York City, George Porteous is with us, editor-in-chief of the Stanford Daily. And in Morristown, New Jersey, Will Creeley, legal director of FIRE, the Foundation for Individual Rights and Expression, which represented the Stanford Daily in court. George and Will, we welcome you both to Democracy Now! Let's begin with you, George Porteous. You are a rising senior at Stanford. You're the editor-in-chief of the paper. Talk about why you brought this suit. What were the student reporters saying to you, the international students?
1: Well, thank you for having me. And what we were hearing from the non-citizens in our newsroom and from non-citizens across campus, current students, former students, alumni, was that they were genuinely frightened because of what they saw in the headlines, what they saw happen to Remesa Öztürk. They were understandably frightened that if they reported the news, even if they weren't writing an op-ed, even if they were just covering a protest or a vigil, if they put their name on a byline, they were frightened that they were going to lose their visa. And so what we said is we can't function as a newspaper if we don't have these voices included in our newspaper. So we filed suit, and last week the judge gave us a favorable ruling.
11: And George, what was the initial response of the Stanford administration to your lawsuit? Did they support your efforts?
1: You know, the administration has remained relatively silent about this suit. We still haven't heard any response from them since this decision. And we're an independent organization. So this was a suit filed by the Stanford Daily on our own independently. And that's really why we were in this case, not really because of the university.
11: And what has this all taught you in terms of the ability of folks to stand up and defend the First Amendment?
1: Well, I think what it's shown me is that it really has to begin locally, because we were dealing with a problem inside of our newsroom with our peers, and this was about solidarity and also just the practical need to continue doing our jobs and to continue reporting the news. So it's shown me that it really does begin with everyday people. It begins with students, too. Students, I think, have enormous power to stand up to what this administration has done in terms of civil liberties and constitutional rights. And we have real power, is what this ruling has shown us.
0: And are other students who have previously said they're not going to cover a protest, are they willing to now? Has this made a difference, changed the climate in your newsroom?
1: You know, it's still, I think, too early to see, but I'm hopeful that this ruling, because it's a very strong legal precedent, will carve out more room for non-citizens to feel that they can participate in democracy on campus.
0: Will Creeley, you are legal director at FIRE, the Foundation for Individual Rights and Expression. Talk about why you approached the Stanford Daily, why this is such a significant decision.
12: Well, it's an honor to be here, Amy and Juan, and I'm so proud listening to George now expound upon the importance of folks like George and his predecessor Greta standing up for First Amendment rights. It's extremely important. When you see Remesa Öztürk in prison orange from a detention center in Louisiana for co-authoring an op-ed, you know something has gone terribly wrong. With this administration, again and again, the chill is the point. These actions that they're taking, these wanton violations of the First Amendment, are designed to get folks like George and his colleagues at the Stanford Daily to feel scared, to think twice, to ask that their names not appear on news reporting or opinion pieces. That's flatly un-American. So it was extremely important to us to fight back. And we're so grateful for the bravery of the Stanford Daily folks and our Jane Doe colleague, Jane Doe plaintiff, who was a member of Students for Justice in Palestine and was no longer going to protest or flying a Palestinian flag or wearing shirts that expressed her political opinions. She self-censored because of what the administration was doing. That's a First Amendment violation every day of the week. It's flatly un-American, and that's why we're very proud of last week's victory.
11: Well, the some members of the Trump administration responded. Steve Miller posted on X, quote, "A district court judge says America must admit and keep foreigners who hate America and hate Americans. Court-ordered civilizational suicide. It will not stand." Response, and also the issue that you, if you could talk a little bit about the due process question you raised.
12: Stephen Miller has got it exactly backwards. In the year 1800, Thomas Jefferson, in his inaugural address, made clear that in this country, we protect the First Amendment rights of even those who call for the dissolution of this country, responding to the Alien and Sedition Acts. We have a long history in this country of protecting that speech. That's what makes this country special. We have to live those values. It's Stephen Miller who's un-American here, not folks who are expressing their political opinions. The United States is supposed to be where folks from around the world, folks like Rumeyza Ozturk, Mohsen Mahdawi, Mahmoud Khalil, can come and learn about what it means to be able to speak out without fear of a midnight knock on the door or being whisked away by masked federal agents. We're going to continue fighting for those fundamental American rights, no matter who's in office.
0: Well, we're going to be talking about people being whisked away by federal agents in a moment when we go to Danbury, Connecticut. I want to thank you both for being with us and just ask you, as you go into your senior year, George, what are you majoring in?
1: I'm a history major.
0: So what have you learned?
1: Well, history repeats itself. And I think what we've seen is this administration has a clear agenda. They're trying to instill fear on campuses, and they've done lasting damage. I mean, this lawsuit is a victory, but a lot of damage has already been done. So I think what I've learned is that we have a responsibility, especially as students. We have an opportunity to continue standing up for our peers, because when the most vulnerable among us is afraid to speak, we should all be deeply concerned.
0: George Porteous, editor-in-chief of the Stanford Daily, Will Creeley, legal director at FIRE, the Foundation for Individual Rights and Expression. Coming up, Tyson Foods shuts down an Illinois meatpacking plant, laying off 2,500 workers amidst a historic cattle shortage caused in part by drought and the rising cost of fertilizer and diesel fuel due to the U.S. war on Iran. Stay with us.

0: lies, brutality and unjust laws cannot defeat us. Who'll defend the workers who cannot...
1: There's Power in the Union by Billy Bragg. This is Democracy Now!, democracynow.org. I'm Amy Goodman with Juan Gonzalez. As we head into this Labor Day weekend, we turn now to the abrupt closure of a Tyson Foods beef processing plant in Joslyn, Illinois. 2,500 workers lost their jobs with almost no notice. Many had worked at the plant for decades. The plant closed August 14th. The United Food and Commercial Workers International Union, which represents more than 2,000 of the workers, said they received no advance notice from the company. On Thursday, dozens of laid-off workers protested at the Illinois State Capitol in Springfield, urging Illinois Governor J.B. Pritzker to reopen the plant under state ownership and provide relief to all affected workers. Tyson Foods also shuttered a facility in Utah, citing, quote, historic cattle shortages as the reason for the closures. The 75-year low of the U.S. cattle herd is due in part to drought, the rising cost of fertilizer and diesel due to the U.S. war in Iran, and years of industry consolidation. Workers held a rally in Joslyn soon after the mass layoffs. They demanded Tyson increase their severance pay to at least 6 months of full compensation with benefits. Tyson Foods CEO and president Donnie King made over $34 million last year, nearly 800 times more than the median Tyson worker and double the average CEO-to-worker pay ratio among S&P Standard & Poor's 500 companies. This is a clip of laid-off Tyson worker Ahoro Asalisim, who spent 11 years at the plant. He sent the message yesterday.
2: This closing makes me a lot of stress. A lot of stress. Oh, every day I have to think about, I don't sleep. Every day I have to apply the job. It is difficult to get a job in Corsidia. It is very, very difficult. We lose our friends, our income go down, and I want to talk, 11 years at Tyson is not easy, 1 year at Tyson is not easy, 2 weeks at Tyson is not easy. I think about our grandma, our daddies, who spent 26 years, 30 years, 35 years at Tyson. He spent all their life over there. Well, what company can take them? Our governor, please, we want our job back.
1: To talk more about this, we're joined by Caitlin Clark, director at Essential Workers for Democracy. Her latest piece in Labor Notes headline, Treated Worse Than Cattle. 2,500 Tyson workers laid off, plant shutters overnight. She's joining us here in New York. Talk about what this means. 2,500 people laid off at once. Many worked at this plant for decades. Mm-hmm.
3: Yeah, so 2,500 workers were laid off virtually overnight. They got zero notice to the workers, to their union, their families, or their community. Many of these workers, as you mentioned, and as Ahoro mentioned, have worked at Tyson for 10, 20, some 30 years, doing some of the most dangerous jobs in America. Some have sustained cuts, chemical burns, repeated motion injuries. And through these years, they've made billions of dollars in profit for Tyson, which is one of the biggest meatpacking companies in the world. They're part of what we call the big four meat packers. They own 85% of all beef production in the United States. And the big four packers have played a huge role in the cattle shortage that we're seeing today. So Tyson has credited the cattle shortage for the reason for the closure. But you know, what we're seeing is while there are cattle shortages due to climate change induced droughts and the increased price of diesel and fertilizer due to the war on Iran, we've also seen a years long corporate consolidation in the meatpacking industry that's led to alleged collusion between the big four packers to repress the prices that they pay to cattle producers for their livestock. In addition to repressing the wages that they pay to workers for their work in the meatpacking plants and inflating the prices that they charge to consumers at the grocery store. So after all this, you know, these workers are now looking for new employment. Many of them are losing their health insurance. And because a vast majority of them are immigrant workers, many of them, even though they are eligible to receive unemployment benefits, are afraid to apply for those benefits. And so these workers have been organizing, protesting, organizing rallies to call on Tyson to extend their severance pay, and calling on Illinois Governor J.B. Pritzker to intervene to help keep the plant open.
4: And Caitlin, isn't the shutdown illegal? There's a WARN requirement for employers of a minimum number of days that they must notify workers before shutting down.
3: Yes, so that's been under debate. The company has claimed that they will continue to pay workers severance pay until October, which would keep them in compliance with the WARN Act. But workers like Ahorro are receiving roughly half of their previous paychecks. So, you know, paychecks that used to be $900 or $1,000 are now much closer to $400 or $500 a week. So that payment will continue for 2 months until October, which the company is claiming will keep them in compliance with the WARN Act. On top of that, they have made a plant closure agreement with the union that will give the workers about 1 to 4 weeks of additional severance, depending on how long they worked there. But for workers who worked more than 10 years at Tyson, they're only receiving 4 weeks of severance on top of the federally mandated severance pay that they're receiving due to the WARN Act.
4: Mentioned the union agreement. What has been the role of the union in this situation, and have they had meetings with the workers before signing such agreements?
3: Well, unfortunately, what we've heard from many workers on the ground is that they are disappointed with their local union's signing of an agreement with Tyson that basically said the union is not going to be fighting the closure of the plant, which has led many workers to independent worker action and organizing, to hold their own rallies and their own protest actions, to call on Tyson to do better for the workers and to increase their severance pay. You know, this is unfortunately a very common reality for many members of the United Food and Commercial Workers Union. It's a 1.2 million member union that represents hundreds of thousands of meatpacking workers and retail grocery workers across the country who believe that they deserve, you know, a fighting union where members are in charge. That's why we formed Essential

0: workers across the country are hungry to take on these companies for who they really are, that they don't need, you know, partnerships with management, that we need to take on the bosses and be serious about the level of inequality and exploitation that working people are facing today.
1: And the message of the workers in this last 30 seconds who are rallying in Joslyn, in Springfield, as we move into Labor Day.
0: Mm-hmm. As we're going into Labor Day, I think it's an important reminder that working people in this country have never had their rights or their dignity handed to them by the bosses. It has to be organized for, it has to be fought for, and it can be won. When we look at labor history, we see that the 8-hour workday, the weekend, the 40-hour work week, those are all due to the power of the labor movement, due to solidarity and strikes. And working people need more, they deserve more, and they're ready to fight for it. It's time that our union leadership catch up with them.
1: Caitlin Clark, director at Essential Workers for Democracy, will link to your article. Treated worse than cattle, 2,500 Tyson workers laid off, plant shutters overnight. This is Democracy Now!, democracynow.org. I'm Amy Goodman with Juan Gonzalez. More than 1,000 people rallied in Danbury, Connecticut, Wednesday night to protest recent immigration arrests in Connecticut. There have been roughly 100 ICE arrests of immigrants in recent weeks, more than half in the city of Danbury. At least 60 businesses in the city also closed their doors for a day without immigrants in support of the city's immigrant community. Among the arrests, local officials reported parents were picked up when they brought their children to school bus stops. The kids went into the bus and then the parents were taken by ICE. This is Connecticut Senator Chris Murphy last week.
2: There has been an obscene uptick in arrests here in Danbury, in particular this morning. There was a hunting of families happening at school bus stops in which ICE apparently waited for kids to board the bus and then picked up the parents just to intentionally terrorize the kids so that when they get off the bus, their parents are gone in detention, feeling traumatized, alone, scared to death. This has to stop.
1: CNN's Dana Bash asked so-called border czar Tom Homan about the bus stop arrests.
3: Are ICE officers detaining parents at school bus stops?
4: ICE is in the business of terrorizing children. That's just political fire. ICE is out there enforcing law that was enacted by Congress.
1: So he didn't deny what ICE was doing. On Thursday, Connecticut Senator Richard Blumenthal hosted a town hall in Danbury to hear directly from officials and community members. The advocacy group Danbury Unites for Immigrants says detentions occurred at day laborer gathering spots and a Latino grocery store, and that two of its legal observers were shoved by officers, with one hospitalized with injuries from pepper spray. For more, we're joined by Juliana Soros, a lead organizer for Danbury Unites for Immigrants, joining us from Danbury. Explain what's happening right now, Juliana, and why Danbury?
5: Danbury has really become the epicenter of ICE violence here in Connecticut. As you mentioned, at least 65 people were abducted over 4 days. That's over 65 families that have had their entire lives turned upside down and uprooted. I think that Danbury is targeted because Danbury is a diverse city. It's one of the most diverse cities in the country. And we know that our diversity is our strength, and that makes us kind of like an easy target for this administration right now at this time, unfortunately.
6: And Caitlin, what we're seeing now, that in the first year of the Trump administration, a big splash, high profile raids with television cameras. And now since the firing of Kristi Noem as head of Homeland Security, we're now seeing a completely different approach for the same purposes. Now we're seeing basically thousands of people disappear, abducted, as you say. What has been the impact on the Danbury community, which is has a significant immigrant population?
5: Yeah, we can feel the fear in our community, in the streets. Last week, we really have been describing it as the administration terrorizing our city, because that is what it felt like. The streets were empty. Kids stayed home from practice. Kids stayed home from school. Kids were seeing this happen from inside the bus as agents and masked agents often would.

0: shut down the street to just abduct people. So it really has been terrorizing. And we have seen this spectacle that these ICE agents have been doing and escalating alongside. They've come here with cameras. They've just do like a gross display of force and intimidation in a grocery store parking lot where they're just walking around kind of hunting their next target. And the community sees that, you know, they drive by. These are, like I said, kids that are coming home from school on the bus, and they see that and everybody's just really scared. So we tried to come together to have solidarity and to show this community that, you know, there are people that are here for them, and we are going to support them through this, and we'll work through this together.
1: Juliana, can you talk about what happens at the school buses, at the bus stops?
0: Yeah, so we saw this was last week. It was the first week of school. And as Chris Murphy said, the senator, you know, we saw and heard from community members that ICE was stopping at school bus stops, and they would take people, take parents after they had just dropped off their kids. And not satisfied in doing this just in the morning, they did that in the afternoon. Whether or not they were targeting specific bus stops, they were on bus routes. We have, you know, videos of kids inside the bus screaming ICE in Danbury. So while Tom Holman said that, you know, he's not aware of it, our community, our kids are very aware of ICE presence and of the ICE violence that is happening within our city.
2: And Juliana, apologies for my senior moment of misidentifying you, but
0: it's okay.
2: What is Danbury Unite for Immigrants doing right now to support these families?
0: excuse me, we're doing a lot, but it's still not enough. You know, we have volunteers mobilizing as early as 5:30 in the morning to try to document ICE presence, to try to be witness to what's going on. We have helpline to try to field calls from families that are searching for missing relatives. We support people that are in post detention, whether it's with grocery cards, giving people rides, picking up school supplies that was much needed this week, and trying to connect them with legal assistance as well. So we're trying to do a lot. We're trying to connect with our community members. But like I said, it's still not enough. And we're working around the clock because what happened last week was horrendous.
1: It's very interesting that the Danbury mayor, Roberto Alves, was undocumented into his 20s, said the fear he felt as a child is different from what his community is dealing with now. This is Mayor Alves.
3: This isn't a uniquely Danbury story. It is going on all across our country. It's up to us to document it. It's up to us to talk about it. I thanked Danbury Unite for Immigrants immensely over the last week. I've asked folks to join their ranks so we can have more people out there. I've also asked them to make sure they're careful, that they're not also taking it too far with a group that's taking it too far on them, because that group has shown that they will kill American citizens for doing what these folks are doing to keeping our brothers, sisters, fathers, mothers safe. We have seen, and it's not anecdotal, it's through the great investigative work of these advocates, that the majority of the folks that they are grabbing, that they are detaining, that they're putting in dark, dark places that aren't traceable right now, but we're starting to learn about them before they go and get processed somewhere else, is because of the work that these community groups are doing.
1: So that's the Danbury Mayor Alves, who came to this country undocumented until his 20s. We'll continue what's happening in Danbury and around the country here on Democracy Now! Juliana Suarez, I want to thank you for being with us, lead organizer for Danbury Unites for Immigrants. Coming up next week is the 25th anniversary of the September 11th attacks. We'll look at what happened at Windows on the World, on the 107th floor of the World Trade Center. More than 70 workers died on September 11th. It's been called the UN of workers. We'll look at the new documentary, Top of the World. Stay with us.

0: Billy Bragg performing Why We Build the Wall here in our Democracy Now! Studio. This is Democracy Now!, democracynow.org. I'm Amy Goodman with Juan Gonzalez. We end today's show with a look at a new documentary that premieres on CNN Monday night, just ahead of the 25th anniversary of the attacks on the World Trade Center, September 11th, 2001. Top of the World is directed by the Oscar-nominated filmmakers Julie Cohen and Betsy West. It tells the story of Windows on the World, the legendary restaurant atop the World Trade Center, the North Tower. Through the eyes of the former chefs and immigrant workers who kept the restaurant going until it all came to a tragic end a quarter of a century ago. Everyone who was at the restaurant the morning of September 11, 2001, was killed. That includes 79 workers and 91 guests. This is the trailer for Top of the World.
1: Innovative.
2: Splendid.
3: Grandiose.
1: Magical. Windows and the Wolf was a show every night. You couldn't get in unless you knew somebody. World Trade Center was built during this financial crisis. It was a very big expense.
4: People just didn't like these two buildings. And so the idea was open a restaurant, humanize it.
2: Joe Baum, who was opening this restaurant over 100 stories up in the air, he understood that people went out because you wanted an experience.
4: With 450 employees, Windows was like the UN of the restaurant world.
5: I was from Peru. It's New York City. It's a melting pot.
6: I came from the Ivory Coast. Being in the U.S. was a big dream.
7: This just in, a plane has crashed into one of the towers.
6: My friend's wife called me to say, your building is burning. I'm trying to call my husband.
8: We didn't know who was there.
4: We are still here, and we retain the memory of them.
2: Everybody's notion of the restaurant changed. It became ours.
9: We weren't just co-workers. It was a family.
6: These are the kind of stories that you remember.
1: There will never be anything like Windows in the World.
0: The trailer for Top of the World, a new documentary by the Oscar-nominated filmmakers Julie Cohen and Betsy West about Windows on the World, the restaurant atop the World Trade Center on the 107th floor. This is another clip from the film that features some of the former workers at the restaurant and how well things were going in the months before September 11, 2001.
10: I think on the last year, we were the highest grossing restaurant. Mm-hmm. Is it in the United States?
9: Privately owned.
5: We were all in sync, and we were mainly the same people moving ahead in the company. David Emile was the owner of Windows. So David comes to the front desk one day, and he's like, Natalie, you interested in being a manager? Yes. I felt appreciated. That was the first opportunity that I was given to move ahead in my career.
6: In 2001, I think for me, it was the first moment of stability. I decided to bring my wife to America. I was working a little harder and getting the promotion and also improving significantly my English proficiency. And I had a pending asylum case. For me, it was going in the right direction. My wife got pregnant, and she was due in October 2001.
4: 2001 was the 25th anniversary of Windows on the World. We were planning a series of parties. We had it planned for October. Veuve Clicquot Champagne printed a special label for us that was a 25th anniversary label. 25 years for any restaurant is a celebration. And for us, it was momentous.
0: That clip from the documentary Top of the World premiering on CNN Monday night. For more, we're joined here in the studio by the directors Julie Cohen and Betsy West. Their previous film together include RBG and Julia, My Name is Pauli Murray, and the forthcoming Amelia for Amelia Earhart. And we're joined here in New York by one of the former workers at Windows on the World, who's featured in the documentary, Seku Sebi. He worked as a cook at Windows on the World and was scheduled to work on September 11th, but a co-worker asked him to switch shifts. He later became president of ROC, that's Restaurant Opportunity Center United, an advocacy group for restaurant workers. Today, he's a nonprofit consultant. You lost 70 co-workers on September 11th as we come up on the 25th anniversary. My deepest condolences to you and, well, to everyone. So your friend, he was from Ecuador, you're from the Ivory Coast, asked you to work that He asked if you would switch with him, right? Yeah. And that could he work on September 11th in the morning?
6: Yeah, it is one of those stories that's very sad, but gave me the guilt all along. Moises Rivas was supposed to work on Saturday night and asked me to swap a shift with him. I used to be off Sundays and Mondays, and I worked for him on Sunday. He worked for me on Tuesday. He didn't make it.
0: And the man who brought you to Windows on the World, who also worked there, talk about him and his family and what happened that morning. You were home, right?
6: Yeah, I was home. When I came from Africa in 96, I was living with Karim up until 2020 when his wife came and he has two kids, and I left his apartment and took my own. His wife called me and asked me to check the TV because our building is burning. And I turned the TV on. It was effectively burning. She asked me to call her husband. We have two phones. I keep calling the phone numbers. It was ringing. And nobody ever picked up until the phone went dead silent when the building collapsed.
3: And Seku, could you talk about what you found out, what the enormous loss of your coworkers on that day, and how to organize after 9/11?
6: After the collapse of a building, it was so difficult that we didn't know how to make sense of everything that happened. So we kind of organized ourselves, went to the union first, because the employer didn't have the name of his own employees. Everything was burned down in the building. So we started to organize among ourselves to support all the restaurant workers and see what we can do for each other. Going out looking for a job. The tourism industry was dead. No restaurant were hiring, but at least when you go to a restaurant and you find as a cook, you find a server job, you can come to a center, a place where we gather and say, hey, they don't have a cook position, but they have a server position. So this is how we were keeping each other informed and helping each other get a new job. And that's what became later the Restaurant Opportunity Centers United.
0: Julie Cohen, talk about your decision to focus on this, 25th anniversary of the World Trade Center attacks.
8: Yeah, I mean, obviously there's a side of real sadness and tragedy and the loss of life and people that were dear to Seku and others. But Windows on the World was also a place of beauty, of diversity, of opportunity. And when we learned about really the extraordinary immigrant workforce of Windows and what they collectively created, is just a reminder of the contributions of immigrant New Yorkers to the restaurant world and to the culture of the city.
3: And Julie, what are you hoping is the message of the film audience? There'll be a lot of commemorations in a few days of the tragedy.
8: Yeah, I mean, I think we want people to remember not just the tragedy, but the real beauty and the specific stories of what was lost on that day. I mean, you can be overwhelmed by the sadness, but let's not let that wipe away the legacy of a truly extraordinary institution in New York and all the people that helped make it be everything it was.
0: And Betsy West, talk about why you wanted to get involved with this project on this 25th anniversary.
11: Yeah, as Julie said, we were a little reluctant at the beginning. I mean, it's such a painful memory. We're both New Yorkers. We worked in the news business. We all spent months and months and months covering this story. But I think it was learning about the immigrant workers and realizing the connection to what's going on today, that this seemed like a story that was going to resonate. I mean, in across the country, 22% of the people who work in restaurants are immigrants. And here in New York, I mean, it's well over 50% of the people. And the
0: number of people who are picked up by ICE. How many? I mean, I don't know if we know the numbers of restaurant workers.
11: I don't think we know, but we do know that ICE hangs out around restaurants looking for people. And, you know, this is a story of what the contributions of these people are, you know, how they help drive our economy and just our life, you know, our experience of going to restaurants and having a rich and diverse life. And this seemed like an important story to tell.
3: And, yeah, and Betsy, following up on that, given this, I think, over 50,000 people arrested by ISIS last month, are you hoping to spur further conversation about the role of immigrants in U.S. society today?
11: Yeah, absolutely. I think that, I mean, not only are immigrants working in restaurants, they're starting restaurants. I mean, again, the percentage is it's over 30% of restaurants that are started in this country are by immigrants.
0: And Julie, you're not only a leading journalist and documentary maker, you're also a leader of the protests in an area, your community in New Jersey, particularly around ICE.
8: Yeah, I mean, I would count myself among many Americans who are vocally speaking out against ICE's unlawful and unintelligent in terms of what the impact is on society.
0: You were also on Democracy Now! With your husband, Paul Barrett, both pulling your bank accounts from Citizens Bank because of their support of deportation has led them to pull out of support for CoreCivic and GEO Group.
8: That's true.
0: Sekou, what gives you hope today? I mean, you headed ROC, the Restaurant Opportunity Center, for years. You just recently left. You see the climate today. You come from an immigrant community, you yourself from Côte d'Ivoire, from the Ivory Coast.
12: Yeah. I think for me, the whole story of Windows on the Wall is a story of resilience. I seen mass deportation during the Bush number two era. Now it's gotten worse. But let's never give up hope because realities do change. But we need to keep fighting against the system that's making immigrant communities as, you know, the worst thing that ever happened to America.
0: You were an asylum seeker when you came to the United States,
12: yes.
0: And now you're a U.S. citizen.
12: Yes. It was a long process that took almost 20 years because adjusting status in America is actually extremely complicated. We should never give up hope. I think the story for Windows on the Wall is a story for resilience, a resilience in the face of adversity. And this adversity, we will overcome it if we don't give up. And we shall never give up.
3: And Sekou, when you hear of the current administration going after not only on also those trying to shut down all asylum claims, eliminate the status, trying to change also an increasing fees for people trying to come in. Your sense of what the future holds?
12: Yeah, my sense, again, my sense of the future for America will always be hopeful. There is a bump on the road. I remember John Ashcroft in the Bush era. And I think we came back to the same thing. It is a cycle. There are something that's really bad nowadays, and we have to face it. We have to fight against it. And what Joe is doing is a way to go. In a functioning democracy, immigrants are not seen as the enemy. But unfortunately, this is what is going. But the hope is we lose hope, and we should never lose hope. We should keep fighting.
0: Sekou Sibe worked at Windows on the World, lost 70 co-workers at the World Trade Center on September 11, 2001, went on to organize restaurant workers for almost a quarter of a century. And Julie Cohen and Betsy West are the Oscar-nominated filmmakers. Their new film, Top of the World, premieres on CNN on Monday. That does it for our show. I'll be in Madison, Wisconsin at the Barrymore Theater on Saturday night and at Chicago for two events, one of them with Juan Gonzalez after the screening of Steal the Story. Please check our website at democracynow.org. I'm Amy Goodman with Juan Gonzalez.

0: York, this is Democracy Now!
1: Student newspaper sued the Trump administration because non-citizens in our newsroom saw what was happening in the news to Rumeysa Ozturk and to Mahmoud Khalil, and they were frightened to put their name on a story or to go cover the news or to write opinion articles because the chilling effect was so real for them.
0: The Stanford Daily has won a major free speech lawsuit against the Trump administration. We'll speak with the student newspaper's editor-in-chief. Then Tyson Foods shuts down an Illinois meatpacking plant, laying off 2,500 workers amidst a historic cattle shortage caused in part by drought and the rising cost of fertilizer and diesel due to the U.S. war on Iran. Then to Danbury, Connecticut, the site of mass protests after ICE detained dozens of people, including parents dropping their children off at school bus stops. And as the 25th anniversary of the September 11th attacks approaches, we'll look at the deaths of nearly 80 restaurant workers at Windows on the World, the restaurant on the 107th floor of the World Trade Center.
2: With 450 employees, Windows was like the UN of the restaurant world.
3: I was from Peru. It's New York City. It's a melting pot.
4: I came from the Ivory Coast. Being in the U.S. was a big dream.
5: This just in, the plane has crashed into one of the towers.
4: My friend's wife called me to say, your building is burning. I'm trying to call my husband.
6: We didn't know who was there.
0: We'll speak to the Oscar-nominated filmmakers Julie Cohen and Betsy West, co-directors of the new documentary Top of the World. We'll also talk to Sekou Sibe, who was supposed to work at the restaurant on 9/11. He's from the Ivory Coast. He asked his friend from Ecuador to work for him. All that and more coming up. Welcome to Democracy Now!, democracynow.org, The War and Peace Report. I'm Amy Goodman. The death toll from a U.S. missile strike on a wedding party in Iran has risen to 5. Among the dead is a 6-year-old boy. A funeral for the victims was held Thursday. Nearly 70 others were wounded in the U.S. bombing that struck a home in the Iranian city of Kohestak on Tuesday, one of the dozens of U.S. attacks on Iran earlier this week. Reuters reports it was likely a direct hit by a U.S. munition and not a ricochet off another target. Other news outlets, including The New York Times and the BBC, came to similar conclusions. On Thursday, Vice President J.D. Vance said the U.S. will investigate the missile strike, but that he doubts the U.S. was behind the attack.
7: I will say that the Iranian state media has not been a very good scribe about what's happened in the conflict thus far, so I'm extremely skeptical of this.
0: Vance's pledge to investigate the bombing of the wedding party comes 6 months after U.S. cruise missiles struck an elementary school in Minab. That attack killed over 150 people, many of them little girls and boys going to school. The Pentagon's yet to publicly release a report on the strikes. Meanwhile, Vance was asked by CNN's Caitlin Collins whether the war would continue into November.
8: Will this war be over by the time of the midterm elections?
7: Well, Caitlin, again, I wouldn't call it a war. Right now, there is no active shooting. I recognize there have been places where this has flared up. Major combat operations, again, major combat operations lasted for about 6 weeks.
0: Israel's far-right national security minister, Itamar Ben-Gvir, has outlined a plan to remove all Palestinians from the Gaza Strip. He called for the next government to form a ministry in charge of immigration to carry out his plan of mass expulsion.
9: 250,000 in the first year. Is it possible? It is possible. 1.1 million within 3 years, and within 7 years, we can reach almost 1.9 million, which will accumulate. It is possible. It is realistic. It is in our hands. It is within our capabilities.
0: This comes as Israel continues to carry out deadly attacks in Gaza, killing at least 3 Palestinians on Thursday, despite the U.S. broker's so-called ceasefire. Meanwhile, Amnesty International has accused Israel of brazenly confiscating land in the occupied West Bank as part of what the group calls Israel's annexation agenda. The Republican-controlled U.S. House of Representatives has passed a bill to strip federal funding from universities that participate in boycotts of Israel. The measure passed 237 to 169, with 33 Democrats supporting the bill. Democratic Congresswoman Rashida Tlaib, who is Palestinian-American, blasted the legislation.
6: This bill is an attack on free speech and academic freedom, all in the name of defending a genocidal apartheid state. While the Trump administration is stripping universities of their funding, deporting international students, and pressuring universities to shut down their Black and African American studies departments, Congress is voting today to force universities to pledge their loyalty to what? To a foreign government. That's right. Support Israel's government's right now war crimes or lose federal student aid.
0: Missouri's Supreme Court ruled unanimously Thursday a new Republican-drawn congressional map may not be used in November's midterm elections. Republicans had hoped their mid-decade redistricting effort would gain them an additional House seat in the next Congress. Meanwhile, the Trump administration filed an emergency appeal at the Supreme Court Thursday, seeking to reverse a federal judge's order blocking U.S. Postal Service restrictions on mail-in ballots from taking effect. U.S. District Judge Indira Tawani issued the temporary restraining order last week, halting President Trump's directive to USPS to deliver ballots only to voters on federally approved lists. On Thursday, Judge Tawani grilled government lawyers over the plan, warning it could lead to, quote, major disenfranchisement, unquote. The Justice Department says states could lose billions of dollars of federal funding for low-income residents unless they report undocumented immigrants living in their communities. In a legal opinion issued Wednesday, the DOJ warns any state resisting the Trump administration's mass deportation program could lose funding for TANF, Temporary Assistance for Needy Families, and SSI, the Supplemental Security Income Program. The changes are almost certain to draw a legal challenge from Democratic state attorneys general. This comes as new data show nearly 10 million people, including 2.5 million children, have lost access to health coverage during President Donald Trump's second term. And that's before new work requirements and steeper cuts to Medicaid and the Children's Health Insurance Program, CHIP, fully take effect. 5 million fewer people are receiving SNAP food assistance benefits following passage of the 2025 GOP budget reconciliation package known as the One Big Beautiful Bill Act. Federal authorities have once again deported asylum seekers from the U.S. to Haiti, despite an epidemic of gang violence that's displaced nearly 1.5 million people. It was the third consecutive Thursday that a deportation flight landed in the northern city of Cap-Haïtien. Haiti's main international airport in Port-au-Prince is considered too dangerous. In June, the Supreme Court ruled 6-3 to allow the Trump administration to cancel TPS, temporary protected status, for more than a third of a million Haitians living in the U.S. UNICEF warns 1 in 13 children in Haiti are suffering from acute malnutrition. In other immigration news, China's government's demanding answers after a Chinese national was found dead just hours after being booked into ICE detention in the U.S. territory of the Northern Mariana Islands. 51-year-old Lian Yongwei is at least the 57th person to die in the custody of ICE or the U.S. Border Patrol since March of last year. In Washington state, U.S. Immigration and Customs Enforcement, ICE, has released Loreto Javar, a 76-year-old green card holder from the Philippines who was detained during his U.S. citizenship interview. He was jailed for over 2 months, even though he's battling stage 4 cancer. An Immigration and Customs Enforcement officer who shot a Venezuelan immigrant in Minnesota was taken into federal custody late Thursday on charges of making false statements to investigators. That's according to CBS News, which reports a federal grand jury returned a 6-count indictment against the agent Christian Castro. He's expected to appear in court today. This comes after the Texas Republican Governor Greg Abbott refused to extradite Castro to Minnesota to face more serious charges of second-degree assault assault and falsely reporting a crime. Meanwhile, ProPublica reports a U.S. prosecutor in Minnesota planned to file federal civil rights charges against Castro, but was overruled by higher-ups at the Justice Department. Assistant U.S. Attorney Matthew Evans wrote in an email reviewed by ProPublica, quote, "This is being directed by the main justice and the U.S. attorney. I objected in the strongest possible terms and fought it as hard as I could. It wasn't enough," he said. In Nepal, rescue workers pulled two survivors from a hydropower tunnel Friday morning, 9 days after the partial collapse of a glacier triggered a massive flood and landslide. Rescue work is continuing as authorities believe dozens of others remain trapped in similar tunnels. On Thursday, authorities said the disaster had killed nearly 1,300 people on both sides of the China-Nepal border, with more than 5,600 still missing. The United Nations warns the Himalayas are warming twice as fast as the global average, accelerating the retreat of glaciers and increasing the risk of devastating landslides and floods. The United Nations warns nations will fail to limit global heating to 1.5 degrees Celsius above pre-industrial levels, falling short of a cornerstone of the Paris Climate Agreement. A new report by the UN Environment Program finds that even under the most optimistic scenario, global temperatures are set to rise by at least 1.8 degrees with catastrophic consequences. This is UNEP Director Inger Andersen.
10: Above 1.5 degrees centigrade, we can expect an intensification of extreme weather, of glacier melt, of ecosystem loss, and of sea level rise. And human health and food and water security, cities and infrastructure will come under increasing strain. So put simply, there is no good outcome if we remain above the 1.5.
0: The report concludes that the best remaining option is to overshoot current climate goals on the road to net zero greenhouse gas emissions. Meanwhile, the UN's Weather and Climate Agency is calling for an urgent global response to an unprecedented ocean heat wave that's fueling extreme weather in many parts of the world. The World Meteorological Organization reported Thursday that a supersized El Nino effect is likely to persist through at least next February. Last month, the World Food Program estimated nearly 50 million additional people and highly vulnerable communities will be pushed into acute hunger because of the strengthening El Nino. And those are some of the headlines. This is Democracy Now!, democracynow.org, the War and Peace Report. I'm Amy Goodman in New York, joined by Democracy Now!'s Juan Gonzalez in Chicago. Hi, Juan.
11: Hi, Amy, and welcome to all of our listeners and viewers across the country and around the world.
0: A federal judge has ruled the Trump administration has violated the constitutional rights of international students in seeking to deport them for their pro-Palestinian activism and criticism of Israel. In her ruling, U.S. District Judge Noel Wise wrote, quote, "In the United States, free speech, including the freedom to criticize the government and its leaders, is not a sign of our democracy's fragility. It's evidence of its strength. That strength is diminished when members of our society, citizens and non-citizens alike, must self-censor and behave or suffer the government's retaliation," she said. The lawsuit was filed by the Stanford Daily, the student newspaper at Stanford University, which claimed some of its writers on student visas declined to cover pro-Palestinian protests or report on topics related to Israel, fearing deportation. Student journalists also requested their published articles on such topics be removed from the paper's website. The case raises broader questions about the climate of fear and political repression facing international students during the Trump administration. One of the most striking examples is Rumeysa Öztürk, the Turkish doctoral student at Tufts University. Last year, masked, plainclothes immigration agents snatched Öztürk off the streets of Somerville, Massachusetts. A year earlier, she had co-written an opinion piece for the Tufts student newspaper, the Tufts Daily, critical of the university's response to campus protests over Gaza and the school's failure to uphold student Senate resolutions on Palestine. Tufts University later stated the op-ed did not violate university policy, that no complaints had been filed about it, and that Rumeysa Öztürk had been in good academic and immigration standing. Nonetheless, Her student visa was canceled, and she spent more than 6 weeks in an ICE jail in Louisiana. An immigration court eventually ruled in Remessa's favor, saying the government failed to meet its burden of proof to deport her. However, the message from the Trump administration to international students across the nation remained clear. Their ordinarily protected free political expression could now potentially cost them their immigration status and their freedom. Well, for more, we're joined by two guests who successfully challenged the Trump administration in court. Here in New York City, George Porteous is with us, editor-in-chief of the Stanford Daily. And in Morristown, New Jersey, Will Creeley, legal director of FIRE, the Foundation for Individual Rights and Expression, which represented the Stanford Daily in court. George and Will, we welcome you both to Democracy Now! Let's begin with you, George Porteous. You are a rising senior at Stanford. You're the editor-in-chief of the paper. Talk about why you brought this suit. What were the student reporters saying to you, the international students?
1: Well, thank you for having me. And what we were hearing from the non-citizens in our newsroom and from non-citizens across campus, current students, former students, alumni, was that they were genuinely frightened because of what they saw in the headlines, what they saw happen to Remessa Öztürk. They were understandably frightened that if they reported the news, even if they weren't writing an op-ed, even if they were just covering a protest or a vigil, if they put their name on a byline, they were frightened that they were going to lose their visa. And so what we said is we can't function as a newspaper if we don't have these voices included in our newspaper. So we filed suit, and last week the judge gave us a favorable ruling.
11: And George, what was the initial response of the Stanford administration to your lawsuit? Did they support your efforts?
1: You know, the administration has remained relatively silent about this suit. We still haven't heard any response from them since this decision. And we're an independent organization. So this was a suit filed by the Stanford Daily on our own independently. And that's really why we were in this case, not really because of the university.
11: And what has this all taught you in terms of the ability of folks to stand up and defend the First Amendment?
1: Well, I think what it's shown me is that it really has to begin locally, because we were dealing with a problem inside of our newsroom with our peers, and this was about solidarity and also just the practical need to continue doing our jobs and to continue reporting the news. So it's shown me that it really does begin with everyday people. It begins with students, too. Students, I think, have enormous power to stand up to what this administration has done in terms of civil liberties and constitutional rights. And we have real power, is what this ruling has shown us.
0: And are other students who have previously said they're not going to cover a protest, are they willing to now? Has this made a difference, changed the climate in your newsroom?
1: You know, it's still, I think, too early to see, but I'm hopeful that this ruling, because it's a very strong legal precedent, will carve out more room for non-citizens to feel that they can participate in democracy on campus.
0: Will Creeley, you are legal director at FIRE, the Foundation for Individual Rights and Expression. Talk about why you approached the Stanford Daily, why this is such a significant decision.
12: Well, it's an honor to be here, Amy and Juan, and I'm so proud listening to George now expound upon the importance of folks like George and his predecessor Greta standing up for First Amendment rights. It's extremely important. When you see Remessa Öztürk in prison orange from a detention center in Louisiana for co-authoring an op-ed, you know something has gone terribly wrong. With this administration, again and again, the chill is the point. These actions that they're taking, these wanton violations of the First Amendment, are designed to get folks like George and his colleagues at the Stanford Daily to feel scared, to think twice, to ask that their names not appear on news reporting or opinion pieces. That's flatly un-American. So it was extremely important to us to fight back. And we're so grateful for the bravery of the Stanford Daily folks and our Jane Doe colleague, Jane Doe plaintiff, who was a member of Students for Justice in Palestine and was no longer going to protest or flying a Palestinian flag or wearing shirts that expressed her political opinions. She self-censored because of what the administration was doing. That's a First Amendment violation every day of the week. It's flatly un-American, and that's why we're very proud of last week's victory.
11: Well, the some members of the Trump administration responded. Steve Miller posted on X, quote, "A district court judge says America must admit and keep foreigners who hate America and hate Americans. Court-ordered civilizational suicide. It will not stand." Response, and also the issue that you, you could talk a little bit about the due process question you raised.
12: Stephen Miller's got it exactly backwards. In the year 1800, Thomas Jefferson, in his inaugural address, made clear that in this country, we protect the First Amendment rights of even those who call for the dissolution of this country, responding to the Alien and Sedition Acts. We have a long history in this country of protecting that speech. That's what makes this country special. We have to live those values. It's Stephen Miller who's un-American here, not folks who are expressing their political opinions. The United States is supposed to be where folks from around the world, folks like Rumeysa Ozturk, Mohsen Mahdawi, Mahmoud Khalil, can come and learn about what it means to be able to speak out without fear of a midnight knock on the door or being whisked away by masked federal agents. We're going to continue fighting for those fundamental American rights, no matter who's in office.
0: Well, we're going to be talking about people being whisked away by federal agents in a moment when we go to Danbury, Connecticut. I want to thank you both for being with us and just ask you, as you go into your senior year, George, what are you majoring in?
1: I'm a history major.
0: So what have you learned?
1: Well, history repeats itself. And I think what we've seen is this administration has a clear agenda. They're trying to instill fear on campuses, and they've done lasting damage. I mean, this lawsuit is a victory, but a lot of damage has already been done. So I think what I've learned is that we have a responsibility, especially as students. We have an opportunity to continue standing up for our peers, because when the most vulnerable among us is afraid to speak, we should all be deeply concerned.
0: George Porteous, editor-in-chief of the Stanford Daily. Will Creeley, legal director at FIRE, the Foundation for Individual Rights and Expression. Coming up, Tyson Foods shuts down an Illinois meatpacking plant, laying off 2,500 workers amidst a historic cattle shortage caused in part by drought and the rising cost of fertilizer and diesel fuel due to the U.S. war on Iran. Stay with us.

0: with brutality and unjust laws cannot defeat us. Who'll defend the workers who cannot...
1: There's Power in the Union by Billy Bragg. This is Democracy Now!, democracynow.org. I'm Amy Goodman with Juan Gonzalez. As we head into this Labor Day weekend, we turn now to the abrupt closure of a Tyson Foods beef processing plant in Joslyn, Illinois. 2,500 workers lost their jobs with almost no notice. Many had worked at the plant for decades. The plant closed August 14th. The United Food and Commercial Workers International Union, which represents more than 2,000 of the workers, said they received no advance notice from the company. On Thursday, dozens of laid-off workers protested at the Illinois State Capitol in Springfield, urging Illinois Governor J.B. Pritzker to reopen the plant under state ownership and provide relief to all affected workers. Tyson Foods also shuttered a facility in Utah, citing, quote, historic cattle shortages as the reason for the closures. The 75-year low of the U.S. cattle herd is due in part to drought, the rising cost of fertilizer and diesel due to the U.S. war in Iran, and years of industry consolidation. Workers held a rally in Joslyn soon after the mass layoffs. They demanded Tyson increase their severance pay to at least 6 months of full compensation with benefits. Tyson Foods CEO and president Donnie King made over $34 million last year, nearly 800 times more than the median Tyson worker and double the average CEO-to-worker pay ratio among S&P Standard & Poor's 500 companies. This is a clip of laid-off Tyson worker Ahoro Asalisim, who spent 11 years at the plant. He sent the message yesterday.
2: This closing makes me a lot of stress. A lot of stress. Oh, every day I have to think about, I don't sleep. Every day I have to apply the job. It is difficult to get a job in Kwasidiye. It is very, very difficult. We lose our friends, our income go down, and I want to talk, 11 years at Tyson is not easy, 1 year at Tyson is not easy, 2 weeks at Tyson is not easy. I think about our grandma, our daddies, who spent 26 years, 30 years, 35 years at Tyson. He spent all their life over there. Well, what company can take them? Our governor, please, we want our job back.
1: To talk more about this, we're joined by Caitlin Clark, director at Essential Workers for Democracy. Her latest piece in Labor Notes headlined, "Treated Worse Than Cattle, 2,500 Tyson Workers Laid Off Plant Shutters Overnight." She's joining us here in New York. Talk about what this means. 2,500 people laid off at once. Many worked at this plant for decades. Mm-hmm.
3: Yeah, so 2,500 workers were laid off virtually overnight. They got zero notice to the workers, to their union, their families, or their community. Many of these workers, as you mentioned, and as Ahoro mentioned, have worked at Tyson for 10, 20, some 30 years, doing some of the most dangerous jobs in America. Some have sustained cuts, chemical burns, repeated motion injuries. And through these years, they've made billions of dollars in profit for Tyson, which is one of the biggest meatpacking companies in the world. They're part of what we call the Big Four meat packers. They own 85% of all beef production in the United States. And the Big Four packers have played a huge role in the cattle shortage that we're seeing today. So Tyson has credited the cattle shortage for the reason for the closure. But you know, what we're seeing is while there are cattle shortages due to climate change induced droughts and the increased price of diesel and fertilizer due to the war on Iran, we've also seen a years long corporate consolidation in the meatpacking industry that's led to alleged collusion between the Big Four packers to repress the prices that they pay to cattle producers for their livestock. In addition to repressing the wages that they pay to workers for their work in the meatpacking plants and inflating the prices that they charge to consumers at the grocery store. So after all this, you know, these workers are now looking for new employment. Many of them are losing their health insurance. And because the vast majority of them are immigrant workers, many of them, even though they are eligible to receive unemployment benefits, are afraid to apply for those benefits. And so these workers have been organizing, protesting, organizing rallies to call on Tyson to extend their severance pay, and calling on Illinois Governor J.B. Pritzker to intervene to help keep the plant open.
4: And Caitlin, isn't the shutdown illegal? There's a WARN requirement for employers of a minimum number of days that they must notify workers before shutting down.
3: Yes, so that's been under debate. The company has claimed that they will continue to pay workers severance pay until October, which would keep them in compliance with the WARN Act. But workers like Ahorro are receiving roughly half of their previous paycheck. So, you know, paychecks that used to be $900 or $1,000 are now much closer to $400 or $500 a week. So that payment will continue for 2 months until October, which the company is claiming will keep them in compliance with the WARN Act. On top of that, they have made a plant closure agreement with the union that will give the workers about 1 to 4 weeks of additional severance, depending on how long they worked there. But for workers who worked more than 10 years at Tyson, they're only receiving 4 weeks of severance on top of the federally mandated severance pay that they're receiving due to the WARN Act.
4: Mentioned the union agreement. What has been the role of the union in this situation, and have they had meetings with the workers before signing such agreements?
3: Well, unfortunately, what we've heard from many workers on the ground is that they are disappointed with their local union's signing of an agreement with Tyson that basically said the union is not going to be fighting the closure of the plant, which has led many workers to independent worker action and organizing, to hold their own rallies and their own protest actions, to call on Tyson to do better for the workers and to increase their severance pay. This is unfortunately a very common reality for many members of the United Food and Commercial Workers Union. It's a 1.2 million member union that represents hundreds of thousands of meatpacking workers and retail grocery workers across the country who believe that they deserve, you know, a fighting union where members are in charge. That's why we formed Essential Workers for Democracy. It's a nationwide network of rank-and-file UFCW members who are fighting to build a stronger and a more democratic union from the bottom up, primarily through the right to vote for a top union leadership. We've seen what this looks like in other unions like the United Auto Workers that won the right to vote just a few years ago, elected new leadership, and then went on strike against the big three automakers in 2023. Part of those contract negotiations were fighting companies like Stellantis to reopen formerly closed plants. Now, that fight is still ongoing, but it demonstrates that rank-and-file union members and workers across the country are hungry to take on these companies for who they really are, that they don't need, you know, partnerships with management, that we need to take on the bosses and be serious about the level of inequality and exploitation that working people are facing today.
1: And the message of the workers in this last 30 seconds who are rallying in Joslyn in Springfield as we move into Labor Day.
3: Mm-hmm. As we're going into Labor Day, I think it's an important reminder that working people in this country have never had their rights or their dignity handed to them by the bosses. It has to be organized for, it has to be fought for, and it can be won. When we look at labor history, we see that the 8-hour workday, the weekend, the 40-hour work week, those are all due to the power of the labor movement, due to solidarity and strikes. And working people need more, they deserve more, and they're ready to fight for it. It's time that our union leadership catch up with them.
1: Caitlin Clark, director at Essential Workers for Democracy, will link to your article, Treated Worse Than Cattle,

0: Kids went into the bus, and then the parents were taken by ICE. This is Connecticut Senator Chris Murphy last week.
1: There has been an obscene uptick in arrests here in Danbury, in particular this morning. There was a hunting of families happening at school bus stops in which ICE apparently waited for kids to board the bus and then picked up the parents just to intentionally terrorize the kids so that when they get off the bus, their parents are gone in detention, feeling traumatized, alone, scared to death. This has to stop.
0: CNN's Dana Bash asked so-called border czar Tom Homan about the bus stop arrests.
2: Are ICE officers detaining parents at school bus stops?
3: ICE isn't in the business of terrorizing children. That's just political fire. ICE is out there enforcing law that was enacted by Congress.
0: So he didn't deny what ICE was doing. On Thursday, Connecticut Senator Richard Blumenthal hosted a town hall in Danbury to hear directly from officials and community members. The advocacy group Danbury Unites for Immigrants says detentions occurred at day laborer gathering spots and a Latino grocery store, and that two of its legal observers were shoved by officers, with one hospitalized with injuries from pepper spray. For more, we're joined by Juliana Soros, a lead organizer for Danbury Unites for Immigrants, joining us from Danbury. Explain what's happening right now, Juliana, and why Danbury?
4: Danbury has really become the epicenter of ICE violence here in Connecticut. As you mentioned, at least 65 people were abducted over 4 days. That's over 65 families that have had their entire lives turned upside down and uprooted. I think that Danbury is targeted because Danbury is a diverse city. It's one of the most diverse cities in the country. And we know that our diversity is our strength, and that makes us kind of like an easy target for this administration right now at this time, unfortunately.
5: And Caitlin, what we're seeing now, that in the first year of the Trump administration, a big splash, high profile raids with television cameras. And now since the firing of Kristi Noem as head of Homeland Security, we're now seeing a completely different approach for the same purposes. Now we're seeing basically thousands of people disappear. Abducted, as you say. What has been the impact on the Danbury community, which is has a significant immigrant population?
4: We can feel the fear in our community, in the streets. Last week, we really have been describing it as the administration terrorizing our city, because that is what it felt like. The streets were empty. Kids stayed home from practice. Kids stayed home from school. Kids were seeing this happen from inside the bus as agents and masked agents often would shut down the street to just abduct people. So it really has been terrorizing. And we have seen this spectacle that these ICE agents have been doing and escalating alongside. They've come here with cameras. They've just do like a gross display of force and intimidation in a grocery store parking lot, where they're just walking around kind of hunting their next target. And the community sees that, you know, they drive by. These are, like I said, kids that are coming home from school on the bus, and they see that, and everybody's just really scared. So we tried to come together to have solidarity and to show this community that, you know, there are people that are here for them, and we are going to support them through this, and we'll work through this together.
0: Juliana, can you talk about what happens at the school buses, at the bus stops?
4: Yeah, so we saw this was last week. It was the first week of school. And as Chris Murphy said, the senator, you know, we saw and heard from community members that ICE was stopping at school bus stops, and they would take people, take parents after they had just dropped off their kids. And not satisfied in doing this just in the morning, they did that in the afternoon. Whether or not they were targeting specific bus stops, they were on bus routes. We have, you know, videos of kids inside the bus screaming ICE in Danbury. So while Tom Homan said that, you know, he's not aware of it, our community, our kids are very aware of ICE presence and of the ICE violence that is happening within our city.
5: And Juliana, apologies for.

0: I see your moment of misidentifying you, but
1: It's okay.
0: what is Danbury Unite for Immigrants doing right now to support these families?
1: excuse me, we're doing a lot, but it's still not enough. We have volunteers mobilizing as early as 5:30 in the morning to try to document ICE presence, to try to be witness to what's going on. We have helpline to try to field calls from families that are searching for missing relatives. We support people that are in post-detention, whether it's with grocery cards, giving people rides, picking up school supplies that was much needed this week, and trying to connect them with legal assistance as well. So we're trying to do a lot. We're trying to connect with our community members, but like I said, it's still not enough, and we're working around the clock because what happened last week was horrendous.
2: It's very interesting that the Danbury mayor, Roberto Alves, was undocumented into his 20s, said he said the fear he felt as a child is different from what his community is dealing with now. This is Mayor Alves.
3: This isn't a uniquely Danbury story. It is going on all across our country. It's up to us to document it. It's up to us to talk about it. I thanked Danbury Unites for Immigrants immensely over the last week. I've asked folks to join their ranks so we can have more people out there. I've also asked them to make sure they're careful, that they're not also taking it too far with a group that's taking it too far on them, because that group has shown that they will kill American citizens for doing what these folks are doing to keeping our brothers, sisters, fathers, mothers safe. We have seen, and it's not anecdotal, it's through the great investigative work of these advocates, that the majority of the folks that they are grabbing, that they are detaining, that they're putting in dark, dark places that aren't traceable right now, but we're starting to learn about them before they go and get processed somewhere else, is because of the work that these community groups are doing.
2: So that's the Danbury Mayor Alves, who came to this country undocumented until his 20s. We'll continue what's happening in Danbury and around the country here on Democracy Now! Juliana Suarez, I want to thank you for being with us, lead organizer for Danbury Unites for Immigrants. Coming up next week is the 25th anniversary of the September 11th attacks. We'll look at what happened at Windows on the World, on the 107th floor of the World Trade Center. More than 70 workers died on September 11th. It's been called the UN of Workers. We'll look at the new documentary, Top of the World. Stay with us.

0: Billy Bragg performing Why We Build the Wall here in our Democracy Now! Studio. This is Democracy Now!, democracynow.org. I'm Amy Goodman with Juan Gonzalez. We end today's show with a look at a new documentary that premieres on CNN Monday night, just ahead of the 25th anniversary of the attacks on the World Trade Center, September 11th, 2001. Top of the World is directed by the Oscar-nominated filmmakers Julie Cohen and Betsy West. It tells the story of Windows on the World, the legendary restaurant atop the World Trade Center, the North Tower. Through the eyes of the former chefs and immigrant workers who kept the restaurant going until it all came to a tragic end a quarter of a century ago. Everyone who was at the restaurant the morning of September 11, 2001, was killed. That includes 79 workers and 91 guests. This is the trailer for Top of the World.
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2: Splendid.
3: Grandiose.
1: Magical. Windows of the Wolf was a show every night. You couldn't get in unless you knew somebody. The World Trade Center was built during this financial crisis. It was a very big expense.
4: People just didn't like these two buildings. And so the idea was open a restaurant, humanize it.
5: Joe Baum, who was opening this restaurant over 100 stories up in the air, he understood that people went out because you wanted an experience.
4: With 450 employees, Windows was like the UN of the restaurant world.
6: I was from Peru. It's New York City. It's a melting pot.
7: I came from the Ivory Coast. Being in the U.S., it was a big dream.
8: This just in, the plane has crashed into one of the towers.
7: My friend's wife called me to say, your building is burning. I'm trying to call my husband.
9: We didn't know who was there.
4: We are still here, and we retain the memory of them.
5: Everybody's notion of the restaurant changed. It became ours.
10: We weren't just coworkers. It was a family.
7: These are the kind of stories that you remember.
1: There will never be anything like Windows in the World.
0: The trailer for Top of the World, a new documentary by the Oscar-nominated filmmakers Julie Cohen and Betsy West about Windows on the World, the restaurant atop the World Trade Center on the 107th floor. This is another clip from the film that features some of the former workers at the restaurant and how well things were going in the months before September 11, 2001.
11: I think on the last year, we're the highest grossing restaurant. Mm-hmm. Is it in the United States?
10: Privately owned.
11: Privately owned.
6: We were all in sync, and we were mainly the same people moving ahead in the company. David Emile was the owner of Windows. So David comes to the front desk one day, and he's like, Natalie, you interested in being a manager? Yes. I felt appreciated. That was the first opportunity that I was given to move ahead in my career.
7: In 2001, I think for me, it was the first moment of stability. I decided to bring my wife to America. I was working a little harder and getting the promotion and also improving significantly my English proficiency. And I had a pending asylum case. For me, it was going in the right direction. My wife got pregnant, and she was due in October 2001.
4: 2001 was the 25th anniversary of Windows on the World. We were planning a series of parties. We had it planned for October. Veuve Clicquot Champagne printed a special label for us that was a 25th anniversary label. 25 years for any restaurant is a celebration. And for us, it was momentous.
0: That clip from the documentary Top of the World premiering on CNN Monday night. For more, we're joined here in the studio by the directors Julie Cohen and Betsy West. Their previous film together include RBG and Julia, My Name is Pauli Murray, and the forthcoming Amelia for Amelia Earhart. And we're joined here in New York by one of the former workers at Windows on the World, who's featured in the documentary, Seku Sibi. He worked as a cook at Windows on the World and was scheduled to work on September 11th, but a co-worker asked him to switch shifts. He later became president of ROC, that's Restaurant Opportunity Center United, an advocacy group for restaurant workers. Today he's a nonprofit consultant. You lost 70 co-workers on September 11th as we come up on the 25th anniversary. My deepest condolences to you and, well, to everyone. So your friend, he was from Ecuador, you're from the Ivory Coast, asked you to work that He asked if you would switch with him, right? Yeah. And that could he work on September 11th in the morning?
7: Yeah, it is one of those stories that's very sad, but gave me the guilt all along. Moises Rivas was supposed to work on Saturday night and asked me to swap a shift with him. I used to be off Sundays and Mondays, and I work for him on Sunday. He worked for me on Tuesday. He didn't make it.
0: And the man who brought you to Windows on the World, who also worked there, talk about him and his family and what happened that morning. You were home, right?
7: Yeah, I was home. When I came from Africa in 96, I was living with Karim up until 2020 when his wife came, and he has two kids, and I left his apartment and took my own. His wife called me and asked me to check the TV because our building is burning. And I turned the TV on. It was effectively burning. She asked me to call her husband. We have two phones. I keep calling the phone numbers. It was ringing. And nobody ever picked up until the phone went dead silent when the building collapsed.
2: And Seku, could you talk about what you found out, what the enormous loss of your coworkers on that day, and how to organize after 9/11?
7: After the collapse of a building, it was so difficult that we didn't know how to make sense of everything that happened. So we kind of organized ourselves, went to the union first, because the employer didn't have the name of his own employees. Everything was burned down in the building. So we started to organize among ourselves to support our restaurant workers and see what we can do for each other. Going out looking for a job. The tourism industry was dead. No restaurant were hiring, but at least when you go to a restaurant and you find as a cook, you find a server job, you can come to a center, a place where we gather and say, hey, they don't have a cook position, but they have a server position. So this is how we were keeping each other informed and helping each other get a new job. And that's what became later the Restaurant Opportunity Centers United.
0: Julie Cohen, talk about your decision to focus on this 25th anniversary of the World Trade Center attacks.
3: Yeah, I mean, obviously there's a side of real sadness and tragedy and the loss of life and people that were dear to Seku and others. But Windows on the World was also a place of beauty, of diversity, of opportunity. And when we learned about really the extraordinary immigrant workforce of Windows and what they collectively created, is just a reminder of the contributions of immigrant New Yorkers to the restaurant world and to the culture of the city.
2: And Julie, what are you hoping is the message of the film audience? There'll be a lot of commemorations in a few days of the tragedy.
3: Yeah, I mean, I think we want people to remember not just the tragedy, but the real beauty and the specific stories of what was lost on that day. I mean, you can be overwhelmed by the sadness, but let's not let that wipe away the legacy of a truly extraordinary institution in New York and all the people that helped make it be everything it was.
0: And Betsy West, talk about why you wanted to get involved with this project on this 25th anniversary.
9: Yeah, as Julie said, we were a little reluctant at the beginning. I mean, it's such a painful memory. We're both New Yorkers. We worked in the news business. We all spent months and months and months covering this story. But I think it was learning about the immigrant workers and realizing the connection to what's going on today, that this seemed like a story that was going to resonate. I mean, in across the country, 22% of the people who work in restaurants are immigrants. And here in New York, I mean, it's well over 50% of the people. And they
0: and number of people who are picked up by ICE. How many? I mean, I don't know if we know the numbers of restaurant workers.
9: I don't think we know, but we do know that ICE hangs out around restaurants looking for people. And, you know, this is a story of what the contributions of these people are, you know, what how they help drive our economy and just our life, you know, our experience of going to restaurants and having a rich and diverse life. And this seemed like an important story to tell.
2: And, yeah, and Betsy, following up on that, given this, I think, over 50,000 people arrested by ISIS last month, are you hoping to spur further conversation about the role of immigrants in U.S. society today?
9: Yeah, absolutely. I think that, I mean, not only are immigrants working in restaurants, they're starting restaurants. I mean, again, the percentage is it's over 30% of restaurants that are started in this country are by immigrants.
0: And Julie, you're not only a leading journalist and documentary maker, you're also a leader of the protests in an area, your community in New Jersey, particularly around ICE.
3: Yeah, I mean, I would count myself among many Americans who are vocally speaking out against ICE's unlawful and unintelligent in terms of what the impact is on society.
0: And detention you were also on Democracy Now! With your husband, Paul Barrett, both pulling your bank accounts from Citizens Bank because of their support of deportation has led them to pull out of support for CoreCivic and Geo Group.
3: That's true.
0: Sekou, what gives you hope today? I mean, you headed ROC, the Restaurant Opportunity Center, for years. You just recently left. You see the climate today. You come from an immigrant community, you yourself from Côte d'Ivoire, from the Ivory Coast.
7: Yeah. I think for me, the whole story of Windows on the Wall is a story of resilience. I seen mass deportation during the Bush number two era. Now it's gotten worse. But let's never give up hope because realities do change. But we need to keep fighting against the system that's making immigrant communities as, you know, the worst thing that ever happened to America.
0: You were an asylum seeker when you came to the United States,
7: yes.
0: And now you're a U.S. citizen.
7: Yes. It was a long process that took almost 20 years because adjusting status in America is actually extremely complicated. We should never give up hope. I think the story for Windows on the Wall is a story for resilience, a resilience in the face of adversity. And this adversity, we will overcome it if we don't give up. And we shall never give up.
2: And Sekou, when you hear of the current administration going after not only on also those trying to shut down all asylum claims, eliminate the status, trying to change also an increasing fees for people trying to come in? Your sense of what the future holds?
7: Yeah, my sense, again, my sense of the future for America will always be hopeful. There is a bump on the road. I remember John Ashcroft in the Bush era. And I think we came back to the same thing. It is a cycle. There are something that's really bad nowadays, and we have to face it. We have to fight against it. And what Joe is doing is a way to go. In a functioning democracy, immigrants are not seen as the enemy. But unfortunately, this is what is going. But the hope is we lose hope, and we should never lose hope. We should keep fighting.
0: Sekou Sibe worked at Windows on the World, lost 70 co-workers at the World Trade Center on September 11, 2001, went on to organize restaurant workers for almost a quarter of a century. And Julie Cohen and Betsy West are the Oscar-nominated filmmakers. Their new film, Top of the World, premieres on CNN on Monday. That does it for our show. I'll be in Madison, Wisconsin at the Barrymore Theater on Saturday night and at Chicago for two events, one of them with Juan Gonzalez after the screening of Steal the Story. Please check our website at democracynow.org. I'm Amy Goodman with Juan Gonzalez.
12: Hello and welcome to For the Wild podcast. I'm Ayanna Young. Today we are speaking with Chuck Collins.
13: Privilege or wealth is a disconnection drug. It keeps people apart from one another and from building authentic, real connections and communities. When you have that kind of wealth, you don't really have to ask for help. You can buy all the services you need, but then you miss out on reciprocity, that important part of human existence, which is, I need help. 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And the vulnerability and connection that is created by that.
12: Chuck Collins is co-editor at inequality.org, at the Institute for Policy Studies, and author of numerous books, including Born on Third Base, The Wealth Hoarders, and Economic Apartheid in America. Altar to an Erupting Sun is his first novel. Oh, well, Chuck, thanks so much for joining us today. I really want to get into the nitty-gritty with you, so I'm excited.
14: Me too. Thanks for having me.
12: When I heard about your work, I had so many questions pop up right away, and I thought, oh, I really want to interview this person. You've done such vital work exposing the contours of inequality in this country. And I just would love to begin by discussing how growing inequality simultaneously leads to growing instability, especially in the face of the climate crisis.
14: Well, that is a very important framework. You know, and I spent a lot of time just looking sort of at the very narrow growing income and wealth gap. But when you realize as wealth concentrates in fewer and fewer hands, it kind of has all kinds of disruptions. It disrupts democracy. It disrupts sort of economic stability. Having some people have so much wealth and a lot of people have nothing kind of fuels speculation and instability. And then another form of concentrated power is in the industries that kind of drive our energy policy. Oil and gas and coal and the sort of financial enablers that provide the financing for kind of extractive capitalist economy, they have seen their wealth and power radically concentrate over the last 40 years. So that's one of the ways it kind of affects our environment, is it makes it very hard to kind of shift the trajectory of where we're going.
12: Yeah. Well, I want to get more into the details of that response and enlisten billionaire doomsday preppers for inequality.org. You write, quote, "Our current system of extractive capitalism is preventing the transformation required of us. We need to rewire ourselves as a species and change the economic system that is destroying nature and producing escalating inequalities," end quote. So how does the machinery of inequality mirror the machinery of the climate crisis?
14: I think of them as kind of interwoven machines or systems. The sort of more I dig in and learn, the more I realize, really starting a century ago with this kind of rise of the Texas oil billionaires and the oil fortunes, you had a segment of business owners who invested heavily in shaping our political system. And that included kind of an aversion to taxation, government regulation, and kind of a clear path for unbridled energy extraction in the fossil fuel sector. So you have this one powerful segment of the economy and individuals in the economy kind of rigging the rules, if you will. And, you know, it's hard to envision this, but, you know, in coming out of the Great New Deal and even under President Dwight Eisenhower, a Republican, we had a very progressive tax system. Wealthy people paid high taxes. And there was a kind of, we were kind of beginning to grow together as a society after becoming very unequal. And even in terms of the racial wealth divide, you started to see by the early 1960s, a narrowing of the gap between white and non-white households, the concentration of wealth among the 1% being, let's say, 9% of all the wealth as opposed to 36% today. So you had a period of relative equality, not perfect in any way and still racially and economically polarized. But then this kind of reactionary fossil fuel sector really captured our political system, pushing their candidates, pushing the parties, pushing the whole system. So when you use the word, Ayanna, the machinery, it really was about capturing government and using the government to kind of advance their interests. You know, anyone today who is sort of looking at this kind of collision course we're on between, like, we're, as we see more and more the kind of disruptions, we realize our political system is completely ill-equipped to respond to the level of the crisis. And if you sort of dig into that, let's say you're saying, well, geez, why is Congress going to include the Mountain Valley Pipeline in the debt ceiling agreement? You know, why a pipeline project? Why a plum for the fossil fuel industry? And you realize these folks really do have extraordinary power. And they've used that power, you know, and you could say a couple decades ago, it was about seeding denial. Oh, there is no problem. And then it was about seeding doubt and promoting sham science. And along the way, blocking alternatives, you know, blocking to put a cap on carbon emissions or transition to renewable energy. The same industry used their power to block those. And finally, here we are delaying. We know we need to rapidly transition away from oil, gas, and coal, but we can't. But even as part of, you know, a debt ceiling negotiation over the deficit, the fossil fuel industry has its way with our political system. And personally, I experienced this, you know, trying to prevent a gas pipeline from being built in my neighborhood in Boston, you know, the building the what was called the Atlantic, a pipeline that came up the Atlantic coast, bringing fracked natural gas to export terminals along the East Coast. But they were building this pipeline right into my Boston neighborhood. And so I got very involved in that, but I was sort of looking upstream and realizing we're not going to be able to stop this because the game is entirely rigged. The Federal Energy Regulatory Commission, FERC, is a captured regulatory agency. It does the bidding of the industry it supposedly oversees. So all along the way, we see how the rules and the regulations are tipped against those of us who are trying to create a habitable Earth.
12: Oh, absolutely. I'm in the midst of that right now with a campaign to stop a acid-generating mine up here in Alaska. And it's incredible how much our systems, government, policy, legal, and otherwise is literally set up to take from the earth and pollute. It's truly shocking, but not shocking at the same time because we look around and we see what has become of these policies and governmental agencies, et cetera. So, well, there was a quote in your author Q&A, and you explain, when we look at the U.S. Congress today, we have to appreciate that we are looking at the end product of almost a century of industry manipulation and political capture. When a powerful industry, oil, gas, coal, use their wealth and power to shape and warp our current political environment for over 70 years, this is what it looks like, end quote. So, yeah, maybe there's like two questions here, which is, who actually has the visible and invisibilized power to make broad decisions about resource use? And how does inequality at this level undermine both democratic process and corporate and government transparency?
14: Yeah, great question. Maybe on the latter point, I think when we think about inequality of wealth, it's really about inequality of power. It's the power to influence our democratic system, the power to block things, which has been considerable over those 70 to 100 years, preventing us from taking soft energy paths, as Amory Lovins used to call them. We've stuck with the carbon extraction, the methane extraction path. So it's really that power imbalance. And, you know, the quote you mentioned makes me think, you know, also about the culture. You say, well, you know, 30% of Americans are not going to want to give up their large trucks or whatever. We have to understand that all we've been serving on the menu is carbon products. If most of us had known what Exxon and Shell knew 40 years ago, and our elected officials knew, we'd probably have more things on the menu. You know, you'd be able to take light rail or mass transit, or be able to use an electric vehicle that was created 40 years ago and has been perfected, or a decarbonized energy sector. We would at least be more like Europe, where we have many more efficient appliances and vehicles and choices. But we couldn't even become Europe in terms of per capita energy consumption, because the fossil fuel industry at each step of the way used their wealth and power to block alternatives. So it's like going to the diner and all there is one type of food on the menu. And you're kind of like, well, what's the choice here? This is all we have. So even the notion of what choices we have has been kind of constructed and manipulated over these decades. And then I think on the visible power, I think it's, you know, I think we can identify a couple dozen major global energy companies. And at this point, just a handful of major financial institutions that sort of prop up the whole sector. Although you and I can talk about where the cracks or the weak spots in the system are, where the potential pressure points are. But you can see the dozen biggest oil companies, and then the natural gas players, and the shrinking but still globally significant coal sector, all of which just have record profits. Even during the pandemic, they were just seeing their profits reach unprecedented levels. In 2021, the oil industry's profits doubled over the previous several years. So they're making a lot of money along the way.
12: Oh, I guess going off, you know, what you just spoke to, I want to talk about how staggering inequity is normalized. And there was another interview that you did with NPR, and you say, quote, Jeff Bezos was the first centibillionaire, maybe, in 2017. It's a new trend. I mean, just for perspective, in 1983, there were only 18 billionaires in the United States, and now there are 657 today. So I don't consider that a good economic indicator. I think it's a troubling sign that too much of society's wealth and income is flowing upward to that small group of people, unquote. And gosh, it's kind of hard to wrap my mind around how dramatic this change is just across a few decades. And it makes me question, how is extreme and growing inequality continually normalized? And how has this wealth been consolidated so quickly anyways?
14: Yeah, you know, it is interesting. I mean, and part of it is over 40 years. I mean, if it had happened maybe over 5 years, we would have been more alarmed. But, you know, it has been a steady growing updraft of wealth, not just to the 1% people. You know, we talked about the 1% in 2009, the Occupy movement, but we're really talking about the 0.1% people with $30 million or more, all the way up to the billionaire class. That is where almost all of the economic gains of the last couple decades are going. You know, they're flowing almost all the way to the top. And then during the first 2 years of the pandemic, there was almost like a tragic concentration of wealth, you know, where the U.S. billionaires saw their wealth go from $2.9 trillion to $5 trillion in 2 years. And I think popular culture sort of mirrors it and somewhat normalizes it. There, you know, if you just look at the billionaires that show up in every movie now, whether they're creating dinosaur islands or dominating some conversation or political process, there is kind of a strange normalization, along with kind of a myth that people are where they are because they deserve to be where they are, meaning that somehow these folks have created something innovative and we're all benefiting from it, whether it's Elon Musk creating a Tesla or Starlink. Well, geez, don't these people, shouldn't they be well rewarded for what they're doing? So there's even sort of a story that goes along with it that justifies the extreme concentration of wealth.
12: Mm-hmm. Yeah. I think it's really interesting in popular culture as well that people simultaneously are being, like, people want to be billionaires and want to hate billionaires at the same time. It's really confusing what our culture conditions us to believe and want. You look at music or movies, you know, basically any media, and it's truly about wanting this luxury lifestyle with the private jets and the yachts and the access to anything at any time, anywhere, but then also building up a understandable frustration and even hatred against the people who do hold this kind of wealth. So it's kind of love and hate. And then, of course, the absolute majority of us will never be able to reach that anyways. But so many songs are money, money, money, money. And then you grow up singing those songs. I think we're really being bamboozled. And I think we are in so many ways, but definitely around wealth and wealth accumulation. I can understand why so many of us are confused, even if that's unconsciously.
14: Yeah. I have a funny little story, which is once I was giving a talk to a very large group. So I said, well, I'd like to do a poll here. How many people here admire America's billionaires for things that they've created? You know, half the people in the room raised their hand. How many people here are suspicious or even resentful toward billionaires? Half the people raise their hand. How many people would like to be a billionaire? Everybody raises their hand. So, wow, that's complicated. I think one thing that happened during the pandemic was people sort of saw how the game was rigged and that inequality wasn't just sort of, there was something about unequal sacrifice and the fact that the billionaire class globally and in the US was seeing their wealth accelerate during a time of hardship for a lot of people. And that fueled some sense of like, okay, the system is broken. Like, we shouldn't have a society that funnels so much of our societal wealth to the top. There's something broken here. And that's where I think, you know, just in the last couple of years, you have a current president who proposed a tax targeted on billionaires. Well, that's the first time in modern history where you've ever heard that kind of policy proposal. And it's because such proposals are very popular across the political spectrum. People think that the super rich are not paying their fair share of taxes and should pay their fair share, and we should tax billionaires, and we should discourage these undemocratic concentrations of wealth and power. So I think there's a little more critical thinking now about whether this is a good thing or not.
12: Mm-hmm. Absolutely. I think there is definitely critical thinking, frustration, questioning, which is, of course, we need that. It's the basis for change. But I think also it can feel overwhelming and a lot of us can feel powerless. Like, what could we possibly do to change or shift this really corrupt system that is so entangled? And I want to talk a bit more about the wealth hoarding and how some of this has even become possible. In your book, you discuss the wealth defense industry. So it'd be great if you could explain a bit more of the frameworks and structures that make up this industry and the ways that laws and banking structures are designed to enable wealth hoarding.
14: Well, as wealth concentrates in fewer hands, those folks will hire their professional helpers, if you will, their enablers, to minimize their taxation and maximize transferring wealth down their narrow family line. So again, think of people with $30 million or more, which in my view is plenty of money to have a good life, but at a certain point, it's about legacy. It's about how can I accumulate as much as possible and leave it to my unborn great-great-grandchildren so they don't have to work. So these are folks that have the ability and the money to hire tax attorneys, wealth managers, accountants. I call it the wealth defense industry. Their job is to preserve the capital, minimize tax, and create trusts and other mechanisms to transfer the money down the line. And it's a fairly significant sector. We're talking tens of thousands of people who pretty much get up every morning and say, how can I help global billionaires keep their money and get richer, accumulate more? And so they have a bias against tax, and they spend a lot of their days designing various loopholes or transactions or various forms of ownership and trusts that sort of masks. And so at this stage, we estimate somewhere around $30 to $40 trillion owned by this ultra wealthy group is now in the shadows. It's pretty much off the ledger. It's not reachable for taxation or accountability. And the wealth defense industry will say, well, we're just helping our clients obey the law. But in fact, they're actively writing and manipulating the law. So here we have a situation where in the United States, the Internal Revenue Service, the not a very popular agency generally, but important in terms of making sure everybody pays their fair share, well, they're completely outgunned in their ability to follow all these tax shenanigans that this wealth defense industry creates. You know, here they're up against some of the most powerful law firms and skillful attorneys. And, you know, these wealthy families even create what they call family offices, which basically just run their affairs. So this is kind of what an oligarchy looks like, you know, when you have a wealth class for whom taxes is almost optional. They've pretty much opted out and delinked from the rest of society. And that's part of the problem, including as we talk about the ecological problem. They think that they can hop in a private jet and avoid the worst consequences of ecological disruption. I would argue that's delusional, but nonetheless, people have this idea that they have enough wealth, they can maintain residences in six different parts of the world and avert the worst aspects of social and climate disruption.
12: Oh, it's so complex. The systems are truly set up to allow resource extraction to happen by any means possible. And for those who know how to play the game, the wealth hoarding game or whatever we want to call it, to keep playing it and to keep getting more and more powerful, because of course, they all collude together. And so it's really a rigged system that's working really well for a small amount of people. And I sometimes get trapped in what the solution could be or what the changes could be to halt this or start to shift this in a more equitable, supportive direction for the majority of us, and of course, the earth and the more than humans that call this their home as well. And I know that taxes are something that has been brought up as a way to start to balance out the inequality, like a wealth tax or something like that. And in an interview with El Pais, you say, these are our tax dollars at work in the United States. If I'm a billionaire and I give $1 to my private foundation, I get 73 cents in tax reductions. We as taxpayers subsidize the charitable giving of billionaires. We should be skeptical and we should say, well, maybe they should pay higher taxes and society should decide how the money is invested. So I guess the first question here is, how can we read systems so that taxpayers are not subsidizing the wealthy and so that taxpayers are also not paying for extraction and funding the kinds of systems that have led us to a place of such stark inequality and instability? And just to get a little more detailed here, we could say, oh, we want a wealth tax. And we say, you know, philanthropy is the breadcrumbs of capitalism. It's BS. It's a way for people to hold more money. And then they get to decide where those monies go. And a lot of times where philanthropy goes in, is into more programs that are actually not so great for the earth or for people. And so we say, well, we want a wealth tax. But so many of us are really discouraged about how our taxes are spent. You look at the Tongass National Forest, our taxes were used to subsidize old growth logging up to $1 billion, literally paying to log the last remaining old growth left on the planet in our national forests because it wasn't profitable, actually. Obviously, the war machine, like our taxes are being used for that. So I think to me, wrestling with this tax question, it's not that I don't want billionaires or really wealthy people to be taxed more, but I don't even like where our taxes go now. So I guess I'm kind of throwing it all at you in one big splatter. And so I'm sorry for not being more succinct here, but I definitely kind of mired in this.
14: Yeah, I'm with you there. The first thing, and just to set the context, I kind of laid out a kind of dismal picture, but what I see are all kinds of cracks in that system, including people who work in this wealth defense industry who have kind of reached the end of their careers and are sort of feeling like, huh, all I've done with my life's energy is help the rich get richer. And so there are all these whistleblowers stepping forward. Pretty much everything we know about this system is because of leaks made by, you know, people working inside law firms, inside wealth management firms, who've given journalists the Pandora Papers, the Panama Papers. A number of them have reached out to me and I've worked with them to get their stories out. So just on the upbeat note, there are cracks in the system and we're learning more about it. And we've learned that, okay, we know that a wealth tax would be good, but we have to start with dealing with some of the loopholes and the trusts and all these sort of complex ownership systems that the super wealthy use that are deliberately complicated. Hard for you and I to sit here and talk about because they're designed to be misunderstood or not well understood. So that's just one context. Your point about philanthropy is important, which is, you know, wealthy people are moving money to the shadows, into trusts, into offshore corporations, into shell companies in different countries or in the US. They're also moving it into the charity sector. And some of that is going to good things. And now we're talking about the billionaire class, but it is another form of tax reduction and a way that people can concentrate their wealth and power and hold on to control. So philanthropy more and more is kind of becoming more top heavy, more dominated by, you know, the ultra wealthy. So yeah, we should be skeptical about it and we should change the tax laws around charitable giving so people can't just completely opt out of paying taxes. But, you know, there's the problem of how do we raise our money? And then the problem you point to, Ayana, of how is it spent? And that is another form of our democracy problem. You know, it's hard to get excited about taxes when we know, you know, so much goes into the military, so much goes into sort of the corporate agenda that isn't helping, it's actually causing harm. So we have to both struggle around the priorities of government, reasserting democratic control over how money is spent, as well as a better system for making sure everybody's chipping in their fair share. So there's the revenue side and then there's the spending side. And, you know, I argue, hey, you know, we need to have a fair tax system. Well, we also need to come back and make sure that the resources are used well. You know, even in the last couple of years, 4 years ago, Congress was debating a $4 trillion investment bill that would have had huge investments in climate mitigation, permanently affordable housing, creating a modern childcare system. I mean, that was a visionary bill. You had a Democratic Congress and a Democratic president, and it was, you know, stopped really just by two votes in the Senate, you know, Joe Manchin and Kyrsten Sinema. I mean, that's how close we came, we as a society, to passing a really big, bold, progressive spending agenda. So that's important to remember that because it was a near miss, but we may have another shot in the coming years. But it is hard to be excited about taxes when we see that the political capture and manipulation is spending the money on the wrong things.
12: Yeah, it seems like tax itself is certainly not the democratic solution it's pitched as, especially considering the immense amount of lobbying that goes into deciding tax code and corporate tax breaks. And I guess it's just this question of in our current system, is just taxing even possible? Because I'm not sure how we can ensure or hold accountable that the resources actually go to communities. You know, where, who are the watchdogs? How do we actually speak up when we do see things that are unjust because things are really hidden. Whether it's the billionaires hiding their money or whether it's the government hiding within bills and hundreds of pages where percentages go, it's so convoluted. And so I almost want to talk about like how to reform tax code for dummies or something. You know, it's like I want it like really spelled out of what are steps we could take. You know, and I will add something about the philanthropy. And I don't know these statistics, but I could imagine the majority of philanthropy is kind of questionable. And the nonprofit industrial complex has its own issues, of course. But a lot of these programs and projects wouldn't be happening if it wasn't for some philanthropy. Like, who's going to fund people fighting mining and old growth logging and coal? There are some nonprofits out there that are actually the kind of warriors for the climate, for the earth. Who's going to fund resistance movements if it isn't for philanthropy? And so I know these are two separate questions of getting more into the nitty-gritty of philanthropy and what it funds in a beneficial way. And then also this question of how do we even begin to hold a type of tax reform accountable to make sure that the taxes are being used for our communities and that it is a just tax system.
14: You know, I think we should celebrate and lift up the segments of philanthropy movement that are thinking about change, not just reinforcing the status quo. And we had a group of wealth advisors come to visit and talk to a really inspirational woman from the United Kingdom named Stephanie Broby, who's a wealth advisor. She worked for many decades, you know, in the traditional sector, helping rich people minimize tax and pass on inheritances. And she jumped the rails. And now she works with wealthy individuals who are trying to minimize their wealth, you know, give away substantial amounts of capital and give it in ways that heal the harms caused by the extraction of the capital and also to pave the way toward a different energy policy. So it's very far thinking. And we are so thankful that there are people doing that work. So that is part of the contradiction here. I guess people sort of jokingly say, well, we're in the late stage of capitalism. And we're at this weird point where some of the people who have benefited from the system are also seeing its harms and rebelling against it. And I take some encouragement in that, in the same way I see people defecting from the wealth defense industry. You know, and I think on a simple level, for 40, 50 years, the rules of the tax system have been rigged to benefit capital, to benefit wealth holders at the expense of wage earners. And what we need to do is basically reverse that. We need to tax wealth. We need to tax work lower than we tax wealth. Low and middle income people should keep more money in their pockets, and wealthy people should pay a fair share. Again, it's really interesting. There's this big fight over the budget deficit and the debt ceiling that, you know, has been recently debated. And, you know, the Republican priorities were dismantling the investment in the Internal Revenue Service that was being made to enforce tax laws. That was their priority, along with, you know, getting Joe Manchin's Mountain View pipeline rammed through. So that's one party's agenda, and it pretty much, you know, one and a half of the political parties, that's their priorities. But, you know, that was the money that we were going to invest as a society to ensure proper enforcement and that the wealthy weren't just loopholing their way out of paying taxes. So yeah, enforcement is important, good tax rules, and going after these kind of hidden wealth systems. And there's work sort of happening in each of those areas. Another area that I take encouragement is at taxing luxury consumption. We just did a report in the last month about private jets. It's not surprising to you that private jets are one of the worst causes of carbon emissions. And we as taxpayers effectively subsidize the private jet class, and it's growing rapidly. You know, where I live, there's an airport that, you know, they're proposing to expand it four times simply to handle private jet traffic, private jets owned by the super rich. So that's a place where there's a good populist pushback. You know, yeah, we should tax private jets, we should tax the fuel, and we should tax their sales, and we should discourage private jet travel. And if we can't outright ban it, we should make sure the fees are very steep to cover the real costs of their harms they're creating. So I see a lot of interest and pushback and movements growing and making these kind of tax demands central to how we fix the climate and how we fix the future in many ways.
12: Mm-hmm. Yeah, I think it could be central if our value systems shifted. And I think there's something I get really focused on, which is the roots of the problem. For instance, if our taxes were paying for protecting the earth, protecting our food systems, our soil, our waters, making sure we had access to healthcare that wasn't just the pharmaceutical industrial complex or the medical industrial complex, then

0: even those in the middle would be really glad to pay taxes because the taxes would be supporting them in ways that they were agreeing to. But even trying to get to a place where we agreed on what we need is complicated. Like I was thinking about, okay, well, what if the wealth tax, you could, you know, decide off of a certain amount of categories where the money goes. It's just so hard. I mean, the corruption is so thick. And whether it's in the nonprofit world or the government or even things that have good websites that make you believe that beautiful things are happening, you look a little deeper and then you go, wait, what is going on? Like, this is not what I thought I was donating to, even my $20. You know, and I'm not saying this because I think there's no way out. I'm just somebody who wants to overturn the rocks and get to the root because I feel like, and I'm not saying people shouldn't work on whatever they're working on to try to reform these systems. But I find when we work on the surface, we can kind of change things. But if our value systems don't change, then it's not that we're doing nothing, but we're not actually shifting it. And I think there's something really important too about philanthropy and power. And there was an interview with NPR and you explained, quote, it's not just about wealth. It's about the power that goes with it to shape the culture, including philanthropy, and how they use their philanthropy and political giving to rig the rules of the economy, end quote. So wealth and taxes and the government are all in cahoots to shape culture and shape our value systems and shape our desires even. And so if we are wanting to reform philanthropy, taxes, wealth, how do we actually speak to the value systems that will help us create reform in ways that are truly, I don't even know the words. I hope any of this is making sense and that I'm not just babbling into the ether.
1: I think it makes a lot of sense. And in some ways, I think about where do we have agency to enact the values? And it's not surprising that people trust their local government or their state more than they do the federal, because the federal government is kind of where the big corporate players have really exercised their power to capture it. But, and some states have gone really different directions, but it's interesting to look at states that are kind of doing a better job of collecting money in a fair way and investing it in a way to create healthy communities. And, you know, where the focus is on, let's relocalize economic activity, let's build regenerative agriculture systems, let's educate people for livelihoods that are in this region that are not based on sort of harmful sectors. You know, I always go back to think about Joanna Macy's framework, which is, you know, we need to stop the bad, we need to build the alternatives, and we need to shift our culture. And that can be done within philanthropy. We really need philanthropy, social change-oriented funders to help fund organizing to stop the harms, not just let these corporations have their way. But we also need to be kind of seeding the new economy, the new society in the shell of the old. So how can we create healthy agricultural practices, regional economies, and then how do we shift the culture in, at the same time? One of the things, I wrote a novel that came out this month, and it's, you know, partly it's about what would it look like if some of these powerful local alternatives kind of played out and move to another, a bigger scale over the next decade. Communities are coming together to face climate disruption, are creating a culture of mutual aid, a culture of local face-to-face celebration, as opposed to, you know, everything on television, you know, looking at land and access to land and reparations and who's been excluded, looking at affordable housing and building permanently affordable housing that's outside the speculative market. So I see that in the region where I live, and I kind of tried to, in a fictional way, as a positive vision, sort of spell that out. What would it look like in the decade ahead? How does that play out? So I think it's helpful to have visions and that are based on that different sense of values, along with all of our important work to kind of stop the big harms from rolling everything back that we're trying to do.
0: Well, thanks for getting into the weeds with me there. I think in a lot of ways we're talking about dreaming into another world. And I guess there's this question of who gets to dream.
1: You know, in a healthy society, we all do. We all get to have an affirmative vision and think ahead.

0: when I was reading these columns about these billionaires who were kind of paying attention to the upcoming ecological and social breakdown, and their response is to go and you know, build a bunker in New Zealand or kind of a very privatized, personal, protect myself and my family, but not the rest of the world. And that's what I was saying, is that's delusional because, you know, unlike a lot of other problems, the ecological breakdown, there is no planet B. There's no, you know, maybe that's why some of these billionaires are interested in outer space. But the reality is we have this amazing, beautiful planet that we need to take care of. And my rap to these billionaires is, look, you're not going to be able to find a private, personal opt-out solution like you have for many other societies' problems when it comes to the climate crisis. You're going to have to rejoin humanity, bring your wealth home, bring it out of the shadows and out of the speculative casino marketplace, and reroute it in local economies and in place, and use it to repair the harms from the extractions globally. So you have to think not just about your own backyard, but other people's backyards, but bring the wealth home. And, you know, part of my interest in the hidden wealth system is, well, there's $40 trillion. There's the losses and damage fund that the those of us in the higher income global north owe to the parts of the world that haven't burned as much carbon, that haven't extracted for their own selfish interests, their Earth's bounty. We need to pay restitution and reparation to a lot of the society. So, you know, the wealth of nations is hidden in the offshore accounts of the ultra wealthy. We need to bring it out and bring it home. And it's really an invitation to the individuals too, is you're not going to flourish, and your grandchildren are not going to flourish in that privatized security model. You're going to have to rejoin humanity, warts and all, pay your taxes, stop extracting in the way you are. And then at the same time, we as a society have to demand that. So there's a voluntary invitation, and then there's the rest of society saying, how do we organize to defend ourselves against these extractors and who are bringing us to the brink of societal collapse? You know, and there are people who are hearing that, and there are people who are stepping out of their privileged bubbles and trying to find ways to rejoin humanity and redeploy the wealth that they have in healthy ways. So that gives me some hope as I see those trends.
1: Mm-hmm. Yeah. You know, as we think about the future, I wanted to talk about your new book, which is speculative fiction, and thinking through future dreams and visions, and your new book, Altered to an Erupting Sun, which is described as, quote, a near future story of one community facing climate disruption in the critical decade ahead, end quote. Yeah, I'd just love if you could give us a brief introduction to the novel.
0: Yeah, it really is the story of a community in New England that is trying to prepare and practice mutual aid and figure out how to live within the Earth's boundaries and restore soil and sequester carbon and die differently, think about death and dying very differently than we as a culture do, at least in sort of U.S. Anglo culture. Well, and I should say it's in the tradition of, you know, there's a lot of great visionary fiction that isn't just sort of zombie apocalypse dystopia, but, you know, the Ursula Le Guin and Kim Stanley Robinson and Octavia Butler and others who have, you know, painted visions of the future that show us possible ways of how we could be together and live in harmony with the Earth. So I'm kind of writing in that same spirit. But one of the purposes of the story is, well, how do people respond to this impossible news of the moment that we're in? And my main character is a lively woman named Ray Kelleher, who is kind of the life of the party. She's the weaver of social movements. She's a longtime nonviolent direct action trainer. She's kind of like a Starhawk. People know Starhawk, and who also wrote a great visionary novel called Fifth Sacred Thing. And Ray Kelleher is at the end of her life. This is not a spoiler alert because this is how the book begins, but she's facing down a terminal illness, and she has been a kind of a death doula and a death and dying, conscious dying kind of support advisor to lots and lots of people. She decides she's going to go out taking her own life and the life of the CEO of a fossil fuel company who she believes has acted to delay humanity's response to the climate crisis. So she goes out with this shocking, horrific act of violence, which is completely outside of her life experience. I mean, this is somebody who Ray Kelleher, most of her adult life, participates in the salamander crossing guards, you know, the here in New England in the warm first nights of March, the rains fall and the salamanders and the frogs come down the hills and cross roads and to get to their spawning ponds for their orgies. And so they get run over. And so Ray is part of this group of people who have such a respect for life that they stand out with reflective vests and flashlights and try to help these critters get across the street. So that's just like who she is. So part of what the book then does is say, well, let's look ahead. What's happened as a result, or what ripples has this action had looking forward? And not surprisingly, there's tremendous negative blowback. There's a criminalization of dissent, and movements to face the climate crisis are set back in some ways because of this. And on the other hand, there's a laser focus on the role of the fossil fuel industry in doing what you and I have been talking about here, which is to pretty much block the alternatives. And so that creates a new conversation and new openings there. And then, you know, 7 years later, we get to see how things have shifted. And at kind of a birthday celebration, 7 years later, her friends and family sort of ask, well, why did she do this? You know, what in her life shaped her and formed her? And so then it's really also a story of formation, going back to her being 19 years old and living through the social movements and forces of the last 40 years. So it's about her formation and how she, while she's deeply rooted in sort of nonviolent tradition, her understanding grows of how this particular industry has manipulated everything and how she believes that they are responsible in a higher level way than just all of us are responsible. So anyway, that's the theme, and it's been an opportunity to discuss, and this is what her daughter says at the end of the book, you know, what Ray did was wrong, but what bold action will you take to defend our one and only home, the planet Earth? And that's really the spark for the conversations that have come out of the book.
1: Mm-hmm. Beautiful. Well, I'm excited to curl up with that book, and I really appreciate the focus on community building. And in an article you wrote for Yes Magazine called One Way to Skip Wall Street and Invest in Your Community, you write, instead of opting out of the community, opt in with gusto by relying on public transportation, education, recreation, and other community resources, end quote. So yeah, I'd love to dream into what it might look like to intentionally invest in diverse communities and to focus on sharing wealth within localities.
0: I think that there are great examples emerging of people who won the lottery at birth, you know, inherited substantial wealth or started a company and received a windfall of rewards, financial wealth coming at them, and who are kind of asking that question of like, wait a second, what do I do now? And I've sometimes said privilege or wealth is a disconnection drug, keeps people apart. It keeps people apart from one another and from building authentic, real connections and communities. And when you have that kind of wealth, you don't really have to ask for help. You can buy all the services you need, but then you miss out on that important part of human existence, which is reciprocity. I need help. Can you help me? The vulnerability and the connection that is created by that. So I've kind of tried to make the case to young folks who are, you know, won the lottery at birth, that it's entirely in our selfish interest to shed this wealth and the privilege and straitjacket that goes with it and come home. And coming home is being based in a community, not a elite enclave, but a community of authentic reciprocity and where people depend on one another, and invest that wealth in institutions, in organizations, in enterprises, yield control of the wealth to others. And, you know, I see that happening in lots of places, and you see formation of cooperatives, you see new farms, you see younger people getting involved in food production and all the sort of value-added enterprises. How do you build a new economy in the shell of the old? Well, capital is part of that, but capital doesn't necessarily run the show. Capital should be subservient to the community and to labor and to workers. And once we understand that capital is a useful thing, but it doesn't get to call the shots, you have a very different framework for how you build an economy. I don't know if you call it socialism or decentralism. I think it's just a better new system. It doesn't have an easy tagline. New economy, some people call it, or solidarity economy. But yeah, I think that bringing that well into place, again, recognizing that we have to support places in other parts of the world where the wealth has been extracted and wealth needs to return to those places as well. But yeah, I see a lot of exciting work in that kind of new economy space that also addresses sort of historic racial inequities, a sort of a form of reparations.
1: Yeah. I was thinking about back to the conversation we were having about accountability, kind of makes me think also of the morality or the propaganda of wealth. And I think that there are these cultures of belonging that you're speaking to that's about investing in each other. And then the kind of rugged individualist culture that so many of us are conditioned in, which are kind of like pull yourself up by the bootstraps, or if you just work hard enough, you'll get it, or everyone has the same opportunity. And so, yeah, I would like to debunk this with you a bit and maybe talk about the difference between those who believe that if you work hard, you'll become wealthy. And if you're not doing well financially, it's because you're lazy or something, versus those who invest in each other and their communities. It's kind of like, how do we culturally shift to see beyond the veil of this morality that surrounds ideas of wealth country?
0: Yeah, it does go to this myth of deservedness. People are, if you have a lot of wealth, it's because you deserve it. You got up in the morning, you worked hard, you whatever did to create that. And if you don't have wealth, or even if you're economically struggling, well, you deserve that condition because haven't worked hard, or there's some limitation or failing on your part. And that's just a cruel societal myth that is promoted. People will promote that narrative of deservedness to justify these extreme inequalities and racial differences. And one of the things I've seen is people stepping outside of that, you know, well, what help did you get? What role did society play in your having a decent life? Did you go to a high school that had public investments that helped you in any way? So, you know, hearing some of these patriotic millionaires and billionaires talking about how, instead of just talking about, oh, how I, you know, got, I invented this new technology or whatever, talk about all the ways they got help. And I think of it's kind of like seeing the web. And it's a little bit genderized. I think men tend to start, you know, with the I did this, I did that story. And there's a sort of web that other people see. It's like, well, we're all part of this web. You know, there is no rugged individual. None of us were raised by wolves in the woods or whatever. You know, we exist entirely because of this web. It is sometimes invisible, and sometimes money renders it invisible deliberately or undeliberately. But the reality is no one does it alone, and no one is going to make it alone. And the more wealth people have, the more they forget that. So I think that's part of how we debunk the myth, is say, you know, let's tell true stories of how interdependent we are, for starters, and critique the sort of great man theory of wealth creation, or the mythology of you are where you are because of something you did. And the more you look into that, the more you realize how multi-generational advantage works, and multi-generational advantage and disadvantage, that it goes back multiple generations. Trauma flows over generations, and privilege and opportunity flows over generations. So no one can be born and say, I'm here because of something I did. There's all wind blowing one way or the other. It's either blowing into your face or it's blowing at your back. And debunking that mythology is absolutely critical to this project of building a more equitable society.
1: Yeah, I really appreciate that you spoke to this myth, because I think it's one of the underpinnings, it's part of the roots of our value systems and how we feel about each other, and also just respecting each other or not respecting each other. And yeah, there's a lot more questions to ask, but I know we're coming up on our time, so I'm not sure if there's something that you'd like to end on.
0: What's on my mind coming out of the conversations of from the novel is, where do we have room to move? You know, I think there's a certain amount of despair and a sense of loss. And if you kind of look at the objective moment we're in, it sort of feels like, oh, okay, we're in the backseat of the car and the car is heading to the cliff and we can't even affect the steering wheel or whatever, you know? And as an organizer campaigner, I'm always sort of looking out for the pressure points or the places where we have some room to move. And I think there is a lot of room for us to move. I think, you know, there's withdrawing money from the fossil fuel sector, the divestment movement and the movement to put pressure on the lending institutions. There's all this interesting work around getting insurers to stop insuring the fossil fuel sector. There's a move to say, well, what if we did like a international or at the national level, a tribunal that looks at sort of the climate, the role of the fossil fuel industry in funding, doubt, delay, denial, just so we get clarity that this is a rogue sector that is incapable of stopping the harms that it's creating, that we have to figure out whether it's through nonviolent direct action or through withdrawing social license or creating authorities to buy their assets and keep them from being burned. There's, you know, we should zero in on the pressure points where we do have some ability and room to move and, you know, realize that each year it's going to be more obvious how the planet is being disrupted, the flooding or the heat waves or the smoke in your eyes or disruption to our food system. And that at each moment, as people wake up and realize that, there's going to be an opportunity to sort of focus attention on the role of this industry in bringing us to this point and essentially halting and reversing. So I think there's all kinds of things we can do to focus on sequestering carbon and building soil fertility and regenerative agriculture and the tools and things that we consume. But there's also stopping this industry that's bringing us to the brink. So that's the conversation on my mind lately and looking for the places where we could each make a difference in that space.
1: Oh, Chuck, thank you so much. This has been a really wonderful and interesting and challenging conversation. And thank you so much for spending this time with us today.
0: Yeah, thank you for your really thoughtful questions.
2: 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The music you heard today is by Veed Geiger, Sean Smith, and The Ascent of Everest. For the Wild is created by Ayana Young, Erica Ekram, Julia Jackson, Jackson Kroof, and Evan Tenenbaum.

Saw you pass me earlier in the double and caught a glimpse of you looking in the mirror. Just thought maybe you saw me as well and you could 10-22 in the rubber. Your lights are pretty faint now, Rip.

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I'm Don Luddington, an airtime programmer. And next up is our Jazz 120 program, 120 minutes of various types of jazz from around the world. Hope you enjoy, and thanks for tuning in.